0: as well as their manufacturing capabilities to replace those things. It doesn't exactly look like a victory to me.
1: The White House is touting the latest jobs report.
2: After the government reported that America's employers delivered a surprising 115,000 new jobs last month, the White House said in a statement, the April jobs report smashing expectations thanks to robust private sector growth is yet another sign that the American economy remains on a solid trajectory under President Trump. It added America added 12,600 factory construction jobs in April, as trillions in investments continue pouring into American manufacturing.
1: Correspondent Ron Taylor. Health officials are evacuating passengers from a cruise ship in the Canary Islands after the deadly hantavirus outbreak. Spanish authorities say the MV Hondius cruise ship arrived at the city of Tenerife this morning. This is SRN News.
3: 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Psalm 139, verse 13. 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
1: America's largest Protestant denomination is making plans. Correspondent Michael Harrington reports.
4: The Southern Baptist Convention is gearing up for its annual conclave in Orlando. The gathering will bring SBC delegates from all over the country to the Orange County Convention Center June 7th through the 10th. Organizers say there will be as many as 200 separate events and meetings held during the convention. The SBC is in the midst of a slow but persistent decline in membership, though baptisms are on the rise. Michael Harrington reporting.
1: A converted church in rural central Pennsylvania has become a place where musicians with Amish roots are coming to record music and make videos that are drawing millions of views. Ragamuffin Hall in McCoysville was the setting last week for a concert by two of the rising stars in that burgeoning scene. The married couple were Ben and Rose Stolfus. They performed along with a musician and producer. This is SRN News. Chicago leaders are clashing over a planned Walgreens closure on the city's south side. Correspondent Ken Lorman reports.
5: Alderman William Hall and union leaders are calling for a prosecution, warning the shutdown will create what he claims would be a, quote, food desert and medicine drought in the Chatham neighborhood. Walgreens says rising crime made it impossible to keep customers and staff safe. Some city officials say years of unchecked theft and vandalism are now forcing stores to leave. Ken Lorman reporting.
1: Atlanta Braves Hall of Fame manager Bobby Cox has died. Cox was 84. He managed the Braves to prominence during the 1990s and the team's first championship in 1995. He took over a last-place team in June of 1990, and the next season led the Braves to a worst-to-first finish. More details at srnnews.com.
6: To you, O Lord, I lift up my soul. I trust in you, O God. 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All day long, I put my hope in you. Psalm 25, 1 through 5.
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It's Crazy Money Day. 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

Hi, I'm Don Pate from Between the Lines, and I wonder if you have any idea why Moses and Elijah showed up to talk to Jesus just before the crucifixion. And now I kind of have an idea. I have a thought on this. Jesus was right in the shadow of the cross. I mean, he knew his time was short, and he was going to need all the encouragement he could get for an experience in Gethsemane. And the problem was, when they got there, I mean, his friends, the apostles, the disciples, they were zonked out. I mean, somebody should have been there to uphold Jesus. But when Satan would scream at him in the Garden of Gethsemane and say, okay, Jesus, you know, you're going to the cross. This is a waste. Nobody's going to be saved.

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1: Razor-sharp teeth, deadly venom, slashing claws, fatal stingers, stampeding hooves, stabbing tusks. It's what nightmares are made of. The thought of a dangerous animal stalking, sliding, crawling, swimming, charging, or flying nearby is enough to bring terror and intense fear to the heart of most people. And no wonder. The prospect of being fatally attacked by a dangerous and deadly animal is a gruesome one. But do you know which species are most likely to kill you? Just recently, we've had another fatal shark attack. So is it the great white shark? Or the king of beasts, a ferocious lion? What about a charging elephant, a poisonous snake, or a huge crocodile? Well, today, we're going to look at seven creatures that kill the most humans each year. The world's seven most shocking, deadliest animals. But the deadliest of all, the species at the very top of the world's danger list, may surprise you and shock you. Join me on a journey into the wild in search of the world's deadliest and the message they have for us today.

We live in a wonderful world that is full of beauty, charm, and adventure. There is no end to the stunning wonder and diversity. Dense forests, open grasslands, treeless tundra, sandy deserts, freezing ice sheets, vast oceans, and endless skies. Basically, everywhere you look, our planet is filled with beauty. But what makes our planet truly amazing is that all of these wonderful places are literally teeming with life, a vast array of flora and fauna. It's estimated that there are around 9 million different species of plants and animals in existence on our planet. And we humans are attracted to them. Some of them might look cute and cuddly, but in fact could kill you in mere seconds. So what is the world's most dangerous animal? Which one attacks and kills the most humans each year? Well, here are the 7 deadliest. Remembering that the figures can change from year to year and different lists have varying criteria and definitions. So lists from different sources disagree and can be contentious. Coming in at number 7 is the king of the jungle, the lion. As the apex predator in Africa, lions are one of the world's top predators. Humans are not their natural prey, but each year about 250 people are killed by lions. Lions are skilled and powerful hunters that are able to bring down large prey like buffalo, zebra, and giraffe. A lion's vision is about 6 times more sensitive to light than humans, giving them a distinct advantage when hunting at night. Lions can reach speeds of up to 80 kilometers per hour in short bursts. That's about twice as fast as the fastest Olympic runners. Not only are lions fast, they can also jump up to 12 meters. So it's easy to see why the lion is referred to as the king of the jungle. And it's easy to see why unsuspecting and vulnerable humans are no match for these powerful hunters. Coming in at number 6 on our deadliest list is the fearsome African Cape buffalo. These huge animals are without doubt one of the most dangerous wild animals in the world. These aggressive and unpredictable beasts can weigh up to 1.5 tons and grow up to 1.7 meters tall and 2.7 meters in length. They have large, razor-sharp horns that they use to

0: deadly effect. They're fearless and will mob any predator that dares to attack their young. Buffalo usually travel in intimidating herds, sometimes up to 5,000 strong, but are one of the few animals that will actively stalk and kill humans if alone. Buffaloes kill an estimated 300 people each year. Number five on our list of dangerous animals is the enormous elephant. They are the largest animals walking on the earth. These massive creatures have impressive power and lethal strength. They can stand 3 meters tall and weigh up to around 7 tons, giving them fatal skull-crushing, stomping, and trampling abilities, not to mention their dagger-like tusks. African elephants, particularly older bulls and young males, can be aggressive even when not provoked. Elephants kill up to 600 people worldwide each year. Most fatalities happen by victims being trampled to death. In areas where poaching still occurs and the elephant's habitat is in danger, the animals are much more aggressive. Coming in at number four on our list of deadliest animals is the crocodile. They are one of the most well-known and fearsome animals in the world and are considered an apex predator. Their powerful bodies, strong jaws, and immense speed and agility, along with their unparalleled stealth, makes them one of the world's most dangerous predators. The saltwater crocodile is the largest living reptile on Earth and can grow over 6 meters long and weigh over a ton. They have the strongest bite force in the world and are capable of crunching down with the full weight of a small pickup truck. They're known for their ambush hunting technique and are indiscriminate killers and will attack any animal that comes within reach. And that includes humans. Every year, over 1,000 people are killed by crocodiles. They submerge themselves in water, waiting for something to come near to the water's edge. Their attack usually takes the form of launching themselves from the water with a tremendous burst of speed and grabbing its victim in its jaws. It then drags them back under the water to drown them. Attacks on humans usually occur when people are walking, working, or washing close to riverbanks and lakeshores, and when fishermen are getting in and out of their boats or canoes. So, if you're in crocodile territory, beware the silent assassins that lurk beneath dark waters. Now, coming in at number three on our list is the third largest land animal, the hippopotamus. Now, this is surprising because they're often seen as being quiet and peaceful creatures, but nothing could be further from the truth. They are aggressive and dangerous. Hippos are the world's deadliest large land animal and are estimated to kill over 3,000 people every year. Male hippos fiercely defend their territories, which usually include the banks of rivers and lakes, while female hippos can get extremely aggressive if they sense anything getting in between them and their babies who stay in the water while they feed on the shore. Hippos weigh up to 1.5 tons and can run at speeds of up to 30 kilometers an hour. Combine this with their aggressive nature, agility in and out of the water, and sharp half-meter tusk-like teeth in enormous jaws, and you can understand why hippos can be such a deadly creature to encounter. Now, we usually tend to think that large and fierce animals like lions, tigers, and bears are the most dangerous animals on the planet. So it's surprising to find that number two on our list of killer creatures is only a few centimeters long. Small, but deadly. That's certainly true of scorpions. Just the mention of their name strikes terror in the hearts of many people. The venomous sting of a scorpion can be deadly. These creepy crawlies kill over 3,300 people every year. There are over 1,500 scorpion species worldwide, and they all possess a venomous sting. However, only about 30 of them have strong enough poison to kill a person. Scorpion venom packs a punch and serves to paralyze and kill prey rapidly. They generally prey on insects and use their claws or pincers to hold onto their prey to both sting and eat it effectively. Scorpions do not aggressively pursue humans. Most scorpion stings occur when people step on them or reach into an area where a scorpion is hiding. Now we come to number one on our list of the seven deadliest creatures in the world. And that infamous honour goes to snakes, one of the most feared creatures on the planet. And with good reason. Globally, around 5 million people are bitten by snakes each year, with more than 140,000 people dying. And for every fatality, there are another 3 to 4 people permanently disabled or disfigured by their injuries. There are more than 3,000 species of snakes on the planet. And the one that kills the most people is the saw-scaled viper that's found in parts of the Middle East, Central Asia, and especially in India. These vipers are very dangerous and have an extremely potent toxic venom. Saw-scaled vipers are one of the fastest striking snakes in the world and kill more people than all other snake species combined. In India alone, it is estimated that they kill over 5,000 people every year. The latest research shows that saw-scaled vipers, along with cobras, crates, and Russell's vipers, have killed over 1.2 million people in India in the past 20 years. And deadly venomous snakes aren't confined to India. Every continent, with the exception of Antarctica, has notorious killer snakes. Africa has puff adders and black mambas. America has cottonmouths, rattlesnakes, and copperheads. Europe has the asp viper. South America, the bushmaster, and the fertilance. Australia has death adders, tiger snakes, king browns, and taipans. The inland taipan is the most venomous snake in the world. A single bite from one of these impressive reptiles has enough deadly venom to kill 100 full-grown men. No wonder most people have an innate fear of snakes. It's one of our most common phobias. So there you have them, the seven deadliest animals in the world. Although these apex predators and deadly bugs are scary killers, the world's deadliest creature year after year is actually one much closer to home. Humans. Every year, humans kill each other in the thousands. We devote immense amounts of time, money, and energy in finding more efficient and effective ways to kill each other. Global military expenditure increased 75% over the past 20 years. Global spending on deadly weapons reached record levels last year. We specialize in devising better ways to kill people. Over 1.5 billion people have been killed in wars down through history. Not only are humans responsible for the most human deaths, we also have no problem killing everything from plants to animals for our own benefit on a daily basis. Our ingenuity to create ways to destroy other species and each other definitely puts humans at the top of the list of creatures who are very deadly. But why? Why do we behave this way? Why do we do stupid stuff? We lie, we steal, we cheat, we cling to bad habits, we bully, we engage in violence, and of course we kill others. Why? Well, it's all due to one thing. It's all explained in one small three-letter word. S-I-N. Sin. That's what's responsible for it all. That's the root cause. So by far the most dangerous and deadly thing to humans are not these seven deadliest animals, but rather the seven deadliest sins which create death, destruction, and despair to billions of people around the world. Now, what do we mean when we talk about seven deadly sins? And in particular, what is sin? Well, it has to do with contravening the moral principles that govern a person's behavior. Sin is basically a religious term that refers to deliberately disobeying the rules of God and rebelling against Him. Here's what the Bible says in 1 John chapter 3 and verse 4. Sin is the transgression of the law. God's law, the Ten Commandments, show us what is right and wrong. God's law provides principles to live by. It provides moral values that govern human behavior. Sin is breaking God's law. Sin had its beginning with Lucifer in heaven. He was the most beautiful and powerful angel, the head angel. But he wasn't content with his position. He was proud and envious of God. He wanted to be higher than God. And that was his downfall, the beginning of sin. He led a rebellion against God. There was war in heaven. But Lucifer and the angels that followed him lost and were expelled from heaven. Renamed Satan, he brought sin to the human race in the Garden of Eden, where he convinced Adam and Eve to join his rebellion against God and against God's law. Since that time, sin has been passed down through all the generations of the human race, and we, Adam's descendants, have inherited sin from him. So now, we're all sinners. We sin, we make mistakes, and do things that are wrong. Among the sins we commit are particular sins known as the seven deadly sins. Now, the list of the seven deadly sins aren't the deadliest sins or worst crimes against humanity. They're rather the most familiar, the most common and recurring pitfalls or sins we all deal with sooner or later. According to Christian tradition, the seven deadly sins are pride, envy, anger, gluttony, lust, laziness, and greed. Each one of these sins is mentioned in the Bible, and virtually every sin can be placed in one of the categories of these seven deadly sins. And although this actual list of seven deadly sins isn't recorded in the Bible, they are sins we are tempted with virtually each and every day. These are the sins that we're struggling with regularly. So the big question is, how do we deal with them? These seven deadly sins? Well, the Bible does give us the answer to this question. It explains how we can deal with and combat the seven deadly sins in our lives. Firstly, we must recognize that these seven deadly sins, like all sin, are literally deadly. The Bible tells us that our sins separate us from God and bring death. Here's what the Bible says in Romans chapter 6 and verse 23. For the wages of sin is death. Bad news. We're doomed because we've all sinned. But here's the good news. God loves us and sent His Son Jesus to pay the penalty for our sins, to die in our place. He's our substitute. He's our Savior. And if we accept Him and believe in Him, our sins are forgiven and we have eternal life. Listen to what the Bible says in John chapter 3 and verse 16. For God so loved the world that He gave His only begotten Son, that whoever believes in Him should not perish, but have eternal life. Because Jesus has paid the penalty for our sins, our guilt can be healed and our sins forgiven. All our sins, even the seven deadly sins. Isn't that great news? Here's what the Bible says in 1 John chapter 1 and verse 9. If we confess our sins, He is faithful and just to forgive us our sins and to cleanse us from all unrighteousness. Did you notice that? It says all unrighteousness or sin, including the seven deadly sins. But there's even more good news. When we accept Jesus, not only are our sins forgiven, but He comes into our lives and changes us, and we literally become a new person. God changes us on the inside. He transforms us by giving us a new heart. Our old heart may have been filled with the seven deadly sins, filled with pride, envy, anger, greed and lust. And it may have been filled with sin and lawlessness. But God can replace it with a new heart, one that's filled with love, peace and joy. Here's what God says in Ezekiel chapter 36, verses 26 and 27. I will plant a new heart and a new spirit inside you. I will take out your stubborn, stony heart and give you a willing, tender heart of flesh. And I will put my spirit inside of you and inspire you to live by my statutes and follow my laws. On the cross, Jesus paid the price for our sin so that we could be given this new heart. And he promises that if we accept him, he will give us a new start in life. He will take our slate and erase all the mistakes we've made, all the evil and sin, and replace it with good. God wants to see you happy and fulfilled, so he takes an active role in creating your new heart and brings order to the chaos and sadness in our lives. And then everything that we have, right thinking and right living, a clean slate and a fresh start, new hope and new energy, all come from God by way of Jesus Christ. Basically, God gives us a heart like Christ's. And that's how we deal with the seven deadly sins. That's how we combat the seven deadly sins in our lives. God changes our lives. Our hearts, our lives, are filled with God's Spirit. God takes away the influence of the seven deadly sins in our lives and replaces them with the fruit of the Spirit. Here's what the Bible says in Galatians chapter 5, verses 22 and 23. But the fruit of the Spirit is love, joy, peace, patience, kindness, goodness, faithfulness, gentleness, self-control. Against such things, there is no law. So let's take a brief look at the seven deadly sins again and see how God can change them for good. The first of the seven deadly sins is pride, an inflated, unrealistic sense of your self-worth. But God's way is humility, meekness, love for God and love for others. The second deadly sin is envy, the feeling that you deserve the possessions, success, virtues or talents of another person. But God's way is love, joy, kindness, thankfulness and compassion. God places the desire to help others above the need to supersede them. The third deadly sin is anger, an excessive, improper desire to exact revenge. But God's way is peace, gentleness, self-control. The fourth deadly sin is gluttony, an excessive desire for the pleasure of eating and drinking. But God's way is self-control, contentment, and patience. The fifth deadly sin is lust, a selfish focus on sex or a desire to have sexual pleasure with someone other than your spouse. But God's way is love and unselfishness. Self-control counteracts lust by controlling passion and leveraging that energy for the good of others. The sixth deadly sin is laziness, lack of effort in the face of a necessary task, causing it to go undone or to be done badly. But God's way is perseverance, diligence, and servanthood. Diligence changes laziness by placing the best interests of others above the life of ease. The seventh deadly sin is greed, a strong desire for possessions, especially for possessions belonging to another. But God's way is generosity and kindness. Love cures greed by putting the desire to help others above storing up treasure for oneself. When we accept Jesus and invite him into our lives, he shows, tells, and empowers us to raise our standards. He encourages us to love others as we love ourselves, and to love God with all our heart, mind, body, and soul. When we fix our eyes on Jesus, we will make better choices. And Paul the Apostle reminds us what the criteria should be when making our choices. Whatever is true, whatever is honorable, whatever is just, whatever is pure, whatever is lovely, whatever is commendable. If there is any excellence, if there is anything worthy of praise, think about these things. God wants you to be free and happy, now and forever. And that involves making right choices. He wants you to experience the peace and inner happiness that He has planned for your life. He wants to protect you not just from the seven deadliest animals, but also from the even more dangerous seven deadly sins. Jesus accepts us just as we are and where we are, but He doesn't leave us there. He changes our lives and leads us to a better place. If you would like to experience that in your life, then I'd like to recommend the free gift we have for all our Incredible Journey viewers today. It's the popular classic, Prophets and Kings. 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I guarantee there are no costs or obligations whatsoever. So make the most of this wonderful opportunity to receive the gift we have for you today.
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0: Dear Heavenly Father, please replace our pride, envy, anger, gluttony, lust, laziness and greed with the fruit of the Spirit and love for You and love for others. 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We ask this in Jesus' name. Amen.
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3: To you, O Lord, I lift up my soul. I trust in you, O God. Don't let me be disgraced or let my enemies rejoice in my defeat. Show me the path where I should walk, O Lord. Point out the right road for me to follow. 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All day long I put my hope in you. Psalm 25, 1-5.
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0: In John chapter 4, Jesus describes the kind of worshipers the Father seeks. Verses 23 and 24. Yet a time is coming and has now come when the true worshipers will worship the Father in spirit and truth. For they are the kind of worshipers the Father seeks. God is spirit, and his worshipers must worship in spirit and in truth. Now for the next few minutes, stay tuned to Worship in Spirit and Truth with Pastor Jeff Scoggins.
1: Today we are going to explore the sixth day of creation. If you'll remember, on the first day, God created light by bestowing his presence on the earth. On the second day, he created an expanse in the midst of the waters, our atmosphere, to make a space in which life could exist. On the third day, he moved the water so that the land could appear, and then he filled the land with food for the creatures that he would soon create. On the fourth day, he assigned to the sun and moon their function for guiding time in his new creation. On the fifth day, he filled the waters and the skies with fish and birds. And now on the sixth day, he will create animals and humans. Turn in your Bibles to Genesis chapter 1, verse 24. And God said, "Let the land produce living creatures according to their kinds, livestock, creatures that move along the ground, and wild animals, each according to its kind." And it was so. The Hebrew word for kind does not indicate a specific species of animals, but is a general term for large categories of animals. The statement goes on to group all animals into three basic kinds: domestic animals, animals that creep along the ground, literally things that move lightly, and wild animals. And by the way, this formula is repeated in Genesis 7 at the flood, when Noah had with him in the ark the same three groups: wild animals, domestic animals, and creeping things of the earth. Genesis 1:24, "And God said, 'Let the land produce living creatures according to their kinds, livestock, creatures that move along the ground, and wild animals, each according to its kind.' And it was so." God made the wild animal according to its kind, the domestic animal according to its kind, and the creature that creeps along the ground according to its kind. Recall on the third day that God commanded the earth to sprout vegetation, and the earth obeyed and produced plant life. Then on the fifth day, God again commanded the earth to produce, and this time birds and fish according to its kind, and it was so. Now on the sixth day, God again commands the earth to produce, and it does. It produces animals. But then verse 25 goes on to say that God made the animals. And in addition, Genesis 2:19 specifies that God formed the animals. The Hebrew word used there means to fashion, as in making pottery, which is the same word used later for the way that God created Adam. Therefore, the text may be indicating that God spent time sculpting the animals of the sixth day with his own hands, as he did with Adam. We don't usually think of God sculpting the animals, but maybe that's what he did. God made the wild animal according to its kind, the domestic animal according to its kind, and the creature that creeps along the ground according to its kind, and God saw that it was good. Then God said, "Let us make man in our image, in our likeness, and let them rule over the fish of the sea and the birds of the air, over the livestock, over all the earth, and over all the creatures that move along the ground." The first thing that stands out in verse 26 is the fact that God speaks in the plural. Let us make. This is jarring, given the fact that God has been referred to in the singular to this point in Genesis. Thus, the switch was no accident. The author intended to speak of God in the plural here. Trinitarians, people who believe in the Trinity, see this as the second clue in Scripture that the one God is comprised of three beings: the Father, the Son, and Holy Spirit. The first clue was in the first two verses of Genesis, which differentiates between God and the Spirit of God. People who believe that God is only one being, not Father, Son, and Holy Spirit, struggle to understand the wording in verse 26. Why would God, who is one, speak in the plural? And that's a fair question, especially in the Old Testament, because the Old Testament is mainly concerned with illustrating the oneness of God in order to separate the one true God from the multiplicity of pagan gods. It's the New Testament that helps to greatly clarify the idea of one Godhead comprised of three individual beings. Jewish commentators who don't use the New Testament suggest that God was talking to the angels who were looking on. So God was saying, what should we do now? I know, let's make man in our image. And so by let us, he really meant let me, because the angels can't create life. Indeed, in the next verse, verse 27, the subject of the verb create is God, meaning that only God was involved in creating man. There could be no us involving the angels in creating life, only God. Also in verse 27, the singular is used again, stating that man was created in his, meaning God's image. Therefore, say commentators, when God said, let us make man in our image, God was just using figures of speech and inclusive language as he talked with the angels. Therefore, really, the verse would have been more accurate to say, let me create man in my image, but God had his own reasons for including the angels like this. Maybe he was just being friendly. That's roughly the way the reasoning goes, if I'm understanding it correctly. And I suppose that's the best explanation one can come up with if one is determined not to accept a trinity of three that make up one God. To me, though, that explanation just isn't satisfying, because the grammar of the phrase, let us make, clearly indicates that God was not acting alone in his work of creation. Much more satisfying to me is the idea of the Trinity, which the New Testament reveals as a relationship-based team of three who comprise one God. Like a rope made of three parts and twisted together into one. We'll expand on this relationship-based God more in a moment. Another important idea to notice is in this phrase, let us make, is the fact that it is the first time God uses the personal pronoun for himself. In previous parts of creation, he used the passive, let there be, and he does not specify that it is he who is doing the creating. But for the creation of man, he made the connection explicit, let us make. God seems to have been indicating a difference, a specialness between what he had done and what he was about to do next. Then God said, let us make man in our image, in our likeness. The vegetation and the animals had all been formed by God alike to each other after their kinds, but man was to be different. Man was to be created not after other kinds, but after God's kind, in God's image, in God's likeness. The same word is used in Genesis 5:3 when Adam fathered Seth in his likeness, after his image. This word for image has in its background the idea of cutting off something. To use an American expression, chip off the old block describes a child that is especially similar to his father. Thus, the idea being communicated in Genesis 1:26 is that human beings were created in God's image as a child is created in the image of his parents. This background must necessarily affect how we understand that we are created in God's image. It's not that we are all identical to God or to each other, yet we all have the same features, eyes, ears, nose, physical body, breath of God, etc. And yet we're still unique. We all have faces, yet we don't look exactly the same. We all have brains, yet we don't think exactly the same. The image and likeness of a child to the parents at a basic level allows for a great deal of differentiation, but also a great deal of similarity. And yet the child is not the parent, as we are not God. We are like God in many fundamental ways, but we are certainly not identical to God. All of that said, however, there is much more to being created in the image of God than merely what we look like. Indeed, what we look like might be quite minor, since God is spirit and not flesh and blood. Here in the U.S., we are a highly individualistic culture, and it suits us to think that I am created in the image of God. Collectivist cultures intrinsically understand this statement differently. To them, it is not saying that I am created in the image of God, but rather we are created in the image of God. We together reflect God's image. And this understanding is actually more faithful to the text. And it makes sense that God, who is a relationship-based team that forms a single unit, would make humanity also a relationship-based team that forms a single unit. On the sixth day of creation, God made two people who were one to reflect God's image. And when a child is later added to the mix, there are three or four or five who make up one family and a close, unified relationship to reflect God's image. At least that was God's plan, that a family live in close, unified relationship reflecting his image. But as we know, sin got in the way. God's church is also based on the same principle. Not everyone can be in an ongoing family relationship for one reason or another, not the least of which is Satan's successful campaign against the family. Therefore, God has created an extended family that we can all belong to called his church. Once again, the church is a relationship-based team that is one in unity, or at least it's supposed to be. Satan attacks the church unity with the same fury that he attacks family unity. When people say that they want a relationship with God but not with other Christians, what they're saying is that they want God but not his family. And God says that if you want me, my family comes with a deal, because together you reflect my image. There's an entire sermon series to be preached about how God uses families and church families to further redeem his image in us, since sin has made such a mess. Oneness, unity, relationship, this is all a huge part of what it means to be created in the image of God and to live in relationship with him. If we cannot live in relationship with each other, then we can't live in relationship with God, because God is all about relationships. Satan, by attacking and dividing the family and the church, knows that he is striking the very image of God. And we, by allowing Satan to divide the family and the church, by cooperating with him in disunity, are also defacing the image of God. There are many sermons to be preached on this concept alone, but we've got to stick with our original purpose for now. Verse 26 again. Then God said, "Let us make man in our image, in our likeness, and let them rule over the fish of the sea and the birds of the air, over the livestock, over all the earth, and over the creatures that move along the ground." Let them rule. Another part of being created in the image of God is ruling. Just as God rules the universe, God created us in his image as rulers. Again, we must read this from a together idea rather than a me idea. Ruling is an important concept in Genesis. Two words are used, mashal and radah. There does not seem to be a big difference between the definition of the words, like there's not a lot of difference between the English words rule and govern. They're basically synonymous. In Genesis 1:18, the sun and the moon rule, mashal, the day and the night, while in this verse, in Genesis 1:28, man was to govern, radah, over the earth. We know from the rest of Scripture, even though the word rule is not used explicitly, that the rule of the earth was given up to some degree by Adam when he obeyed the serpent. At that point, Satan took Adam's place as ruler, and the entire nature of what God intended rule to look like changed from God's image into Satan's image. We see this in Genesis 3 when God pointed out the fundamental change in what ruling was going to look like in family relationships. But on the sixth day of creation, ruling was a gift God gave us as our life work. Let them rule over the fish of the sea and the birds of the air, over livestock, over all the earth, and over all the creatures that move along the ground. God put all life that he had just created under Adam and Eve's jurisdiction. Ruling the way God intended it involved caring for and managing the earth the way that God cares for and manages the universe. When we care for and manage nature like God does, we reflect his image. Sometimes we are tempted to believe that it doesn't matter what we do to the earth because Jesus is coming soon. He's simply going to burn it all up and then recreate it. But that idea flies in the face of God's whole purpose for us. How can God trust us to manage his creation later if we are unfaithful stewards now? Planet Earth will one day become the capital of the universe, the flagship planet, and we are supposed to rule that planet. How can we expect God to trust us with that big responsibility when we don't take seriously our responsibility now? He that is not faithful in the little things is not going to be trusted with the big ones. All creation is groaning under the weight of sin, says Paul. If we do not rule as best we can the sick and dying planet that is given us to rule, why should God entrust us with his perfect planet? Verse 27. So God created man in his own image. In the image of God, he created him. Male and female, he created them. In Hebrew, the text changes here from prose to poetry, which assigns to it a special significance in the account. The point of the verse is simple. God created mankind, both male and female, in his image. Not just Adam was created in God's image, with Eve as an afterthought, as might be assumed when we learn the rest of the story in chapter 2. God had planned both of them from the beginning. They were together, made in the image of God, with the work of ruling together the earth. Verse 28, God blessed them and said to them, "Be fruitful and increase in number, fill the earth." In Hebrew, there's a cadence to the poetic words, "Peru urevu umilu." Be fruitful, increase in number, and fill the earth just doesn't have the same beauty to it. This is the same blessing pronounced on the animals, which indicated God's desire for life to procreate itself from the beginning. This, along with subduing the earth and ruling over creation, is the original function given to man. God blessed them and said to them, be fruitful and increase in number, fill the earth and subdue it. What did God mean by subdue the earth? The concept of tyrannical rule did not exist at creation, thus subduing here must be understood in pre-sin terms. Sin did not change God's ideal for ruling and subduing. It only changed our nature in regard to such power, dragging it down to where our humanity is capable of despotic rule and subjection. Therefore, God's plan for the way that we are to subdue the earth continues to be according to his creation ideal. The earth was not given to us to exploit, but to care for benevolently and wisely the way that God cares for the universe. Vegetation was created to grow and thrive, but uncontrolled vegetation grows wild, and God gave humans the responsibility of controlling his creation into beautiful gardens. That's the meaning of subdue, as God intended it. The animal kingdom was created also to grow and thrive, but the animals are not as intelligent as humans and require the care and attention of their rulers. Caring for them is what God means by subdue. God's plan that we should rule his creation as he rules the universe is stated as an explicit command. This is the purpose for which he made us. God blessed them and said to them, Peru urevu umilu, be fruitful and increase in number, fill the earth and subdue it. Rule over the fish of the sea and the birds of the air and over every living creature that moves on the ground. Then God said, I give you every seed-bearing plant on the face of the whole earth, and every tree that has fruit with seed in it, they will be yours for food. Now, it's interesting that among other worldviews, it's the humans who provide food for the gods. Humans were created, it seems, as slaves of a sort to dote on the gods to appease them, often with food. If humans don't take care of the gods, then the gods get angry and harm the humans. In the creation account, the situation's the opposite. God created humans so that he could care for us. One of his first gifts to us was all of the plants of the earth, which would provide our food. Plants and fruit trees were God's original food for his creation. There are all sorts of arguments among health professionals about what's required for a healthy diet, but those who believe the Bible, the original diet, ideal diet, is clear. A plant-based diet was God's plan from the beginning. And he intended that diet not only for humans. Verse 30, and all of the beasts of the earth and the birds of the air and all the creatures that move on the ground and everything that has the breath of life in it, I give every green plant for food. And it was so. Killing another living creature and feeding on it simply wasn't God's plan in the beginning. We have lived all our lives with the idea of carnivorous animals and even carnivorous plants. Therefore, we don't much notice the sin-rampant situation. We don't think it strange, much less evil. Killing and eating is normal life for us. But when we read the creation account and imagine a world where fish and birds and even lions ate a plant-based diet and did not violently murder each other in order to eat, it's truly an amazing picture if you will let your mind dwell there for a while. It's interesting to read the length of the lives of the earliest men on earth. They were living almost 1,000 years. When God introduced meat into the diet, the age of death dropped sharply until people were living only 100 years or so. Today it's even worse, usually. God knew what he was doing when he created us, and he gave us a diet that was perfectly designed to sustain the kinds of bodies he created for us. What he did was not just good, it was very good. Verse 31, God saw all that he had made, and it was very good. This description isn't referring to just diet, of course. On earlier days, God saw his work as good and was pleased with it. After creating human beings, the adverb very is included in the description. God was especially pleased with his crowning work of creation. But more than that, he was pleased with his entire work of creation. He was not just looking at man, but rather he was standing back and admiring his whole creation. It was very good. And that brings us to the end of the sixth day. Let's read the entire day once more for closing. And God said, let the land produce living creatures according to their kinds, livestock, creatures that move along the ground, and wild animals, each according to its kind, and it was so. God made the wild animal according to its kind, the domestic animal according to its kind, and the creature that creeps along the ground according to its kind, and God saw that it was good. Then God said, let us make man in our image, in our likeness, and let them rule over the fish of the sea and the birds of the air, over the livestock, over all the earth, and over all the creatures that move along the ground. So God created man in his own image. In the image of God, he created him. Male and female, he created them. God blessed them and said to them, be fruitful and increase in number. Fill the earth and subdue it. Rule over the fish of the sea and the birds of the air and over every living creature that moves on the ground. Then God said, I give you every seed-bearing plant on the face of the whole earth and every tree that has fruit with seed in it. They will be yours for food, and to all the beasts of the earth and all the birds of the air and all the creatures that move on the ground, everything that has the breath of life in it, I give every green plant for food. And it was so. God saw all that he had made, and it was very good. And there was evening, and there was morning, the sixth day. Father, thank you for the creation account, the story, for telling us what happened. And thank you for the depths that are there that we can explore and learn about. Thank you for the privilege of being created in your image. That means more than we can even understand. Help us to live our lives in constant awe and respect for the way that you made us, and also for the responsibility that you gave us in caring for the earth and for our bodies and for all that you made. Thank you. In Jesus' name we pray. Amen.

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0: 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Thank you so much for listening to the program Spirit and Truth on this station. 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One more time, scoggins.biz. 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

By the way, do you think a lot and worry a lot about the future? And what about the past? Do you think a lot about that? Or maybe you simply have your hands full dealing with the present. We can all find great comfort in knowing that God was, is, and will be part of all of it. He sees tomorrow more clearly than we see yesterday, and He is standing beside us in the here and now. Nothing has happened without His knowledge and His abiding presence. Nothing will happen this day or any

future day without His knowledge and abiding presence. O Lord, thanks for all of that. This is By the Way.

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It's time for Walking on Water. I'm Tom Maycumber, and if you're like me, you're ready to have some gospel bluegrass music lift your spirits for today. We'll feature the gospel sound of Lorraine Jordan and Carolina Road, and we'll also consider a Bible teaching from Proverbs 19, verse 17. But let's start the music with Gina Britt on lead vocal and banjo. Get up in Jesus' name.

Going Home to Live in Green Pastures, that was Larry Sparks with Judy Marshall and Allison Krauss sharing vocals. You're listening to Walking on Water. I'm Tom Maycumber. And here is Allison Krauss and Gillian Welch from the Oh Brother, Where Art Thou soundtrack, I'll Fly Away.

You're listening to Walking on Water, and I'm Tom Maycomber. During the Great Depression of the 20th century, when thousands of men hitched rides on freight trains crisscrossing the country looking for work, they would leave marks on fences or signposts alerting other riders about homes near train stops. One mark would caution not to approach a home, while other marks would indicate a home was safe and even good for a meal or a place to sleep for the night. My dad grew up during those years, and from his earliest age, he had memories of men approaching the back door to their home, hat in hand, apologetically asking for a meal. My grandparents were so poor that my dad went barefoot in elementary school because there wasn't enough money for shoes, but he remembered that my grandmother never turned someone away hungry. Arthur Brooks noted in Who Really Cares that poor people are more likely to give to a poor person than rich people are, and that when poor people give, they give away more of their total income. Perhaps the ultimate demonstration of Christ-like qualities in a person is their caring and sharing in the midst of their own poverty.

You're listening to Walking on Water. I'm Tom Maycomber. Lorraine Jordan and Carolina Rhodes' distinct sound and old-time flair can be attributed to the bluegrass-rich area of Garner, North Carolina, from which they come and borrow their name. They are a perennial favorite among bluegrass fans at festivals and concerts across the country. Lorraine has fronted Carolina Rhodes throughout their existence, and she has a full dozen nationally released recordings to her credit. The band has been described as having a hard-driving traditional sound with invigorating instrumentals, smooth-blending vocals, and all the energy that you can stand. We're going to feature gospel songs from their extensive catalog, and first, from 2019, here is Lorraine Jordan and Carolina Rhodes, Happy On My Way.

You're listening to Walking on Water, and that's our featured group for today, Lorraine Jordan and Carolina Road with Farther Along. And here they are again with Lorraine on lead vocal, The Beautiful River of Life.

We're called Walking on Water. I'm Tom Maycumber. We play gospel bluegrass music, and that was our featured artist for today, Lorraine Jordan and Carolina Road with Jesus Is My Rock. Here they are one more time, preaching, praying, singing.

0: I'm Tom Maycumber. You've been listening to Walking on Water, but that's all the time we have for today. We featured the gospel sound of Lorraine Jordan and Carolina Road, and we also considered this truth, that the ultimate demonstration of Christ-like qualities in a person is their caring and sharing in the midst of their own poverty. Thank you so much for listening, and until next time we meet, please be safe, and my prayer is that you will have a blessed week in Jesus.
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5: With SRN News, I'm Jason Walker. President Trump is rejecting Iran's response to an American proposal to end the war. He calls it totally unacceptable. The president of Iran president says that Iran has been playing games with the United States and the rest of the world for the last 47 years. Meanwhile, Arkansas GOP Senator Tom Cotton, amazed by the claim from Trump critics that Iran military is winning the war.
6: All their friends have been killed. They're afraid of being killed. They're afraid to turn on their phones because they think a bomb is going to drop on them the minute they do. Their Navy is sunk to the bottom of the sea. They have no air defenses left. And we've vastly degraded their missile and drones, as well as their manufacturing capabilities to replace those things. It doesn't exactly look like a victory to me.
5: United Nations body changes its projects on so-called climate change. Here's correspondent Ken Lorman.
7: The UN's Intergovernmental Panel on Climate Change has removed its most extreme and implausible climate scenarios from its new framework, acknowledging that prior projections described what some see as impossible futures. This change has implications for climate policy, including reduced urgency for steep emission cuts by 2030, though media coverage of the shift remains limited.
5: Policy initiatives such as the science-based targets are adjusting rules to reflect reduced urgency on drastic emission cuts. Health officials evacuating passengers now from that cruise ship in the Canary Islands after the deadly Hantavirus outbreak. CDC personnel have escorted 17 American passengers off of the ship and onto a charter flight back to the United States. This is SRN News.
8: Do you ever think about heaven? I mean, going to heaven, being in heaven, living in heaven? Do you ever think about that? You say, well, it crosses my mind, but that's about it. For one thing, I'm busy. For another, I wouldn't make it anyway. No, that's not true. Heaven is not based on how good or bad we are, because none of us are truly good, and badness ends in death. But Jesus died that death for us and offers us his life. He died here so we can live with him there in heaven. He wants to take you there. Read your Bible, especially Matthew, Mark, Luke, and John. Those are the stories of Jesus' life. You'll get to know who Jesus is. He's worth following, and he loves sinners like you and me. When you get to know him, you'll trust him for that, and you'll be drawn to him. Spend time to get to know Jesus, and you will. And when you do, you'll never be sorry. This is Rod Bieber with Seed Time and Harvest.
5: Richard Dawkins believes that AI is alive.
9: The leading atheist and evolutionary biologist has been holding conversations with a new chatbot, Claude, built by the Anthropic company, and says, quote, "I believe it has consciousness." Author George Calder, writing in the expose, says, "Dawkins has always ridiculed belief in God, but he now conversely appears to believe in machine consciousness." Anthropic has also been suggesting that Claude should be considered a sentient living being. Michael Harrington reporting.
5: Faith leaders in Southern California assuming new roles in their communities following last year's devastating wildfires. 16 months afterwards, faith leaders still helping community members to pick up the pieces. They are learning about insurance and land use regulations while raising funds for the basic essentials and to rebuild their houses of worship that were also destroyed. This is SRN News. We are learning more now about that bizarre incident in Denver involving a person walking on the runway as the plane was ready to take off.
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11: South Frontier 4345, we're stopping on the runway. We just hit somebody. We have an engine fire.
10: The plane en route to L.A., the pilot aborting takeoff.
11: There was an individual walking across the runway.
10: One engine on the wing, seen in pictures, severely damaged, caught fire, causing smoke on the plane and an emergency evacuation.
12: We've got smoke in the aircraft. We're going to evacuate on the runway.
10: Passengers taking to social media to complain about the slow pace of that evacuation off the plane and down that inflatable slide. The NTSB looking into that as well. Denver Airport reports 12 injuries. 5 people went to the hospital. I'm Julie Walker.
5: More details at srnnews.com.
13: God's word gives us confidence. Here's Psalm 27, verse 1. The Lord is my light and my salvation. Whom shall I fear? The Lord is the strength of my life. Of whom shall I be afraid? A verse for life from Psalm 27, verse 1.

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1: I just prayed for my Muslim friend, and now she's writhing in pain, whipping her head from side to side. Cast yourself in. Rebecca had moved to a Muslim city to share Jesus. One of the first Muslims she met was Azra. Over time, their friendship grew deep. Early one morning, Azra's son called.
2: I'm at the hospital. My mother is paralyzed and can't speak. Miss Rebecca, please come.
1: As I entered the hospital room, Azra waved me forward with one hand, the other hand limp. I saw the fear in her eyes. Azra, can I pray? She nodded. When I finished, fear gripped me. Azra was in excruciating pain. Then the thought came, touch her face. I cupped her cheeks and prayed again in Jesus' name. Immediately, Azra became still. Tears filled her eyes. Soon, Azra's paralysis was gone and she could speak. She started telling anyone who would listen what Jesus had just done for her. And then Azra looked me in the eye and said, I want to know more about your Jesus. Join Jesus' mission of love in the Muslim world. FrontiersUSA.org.

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2: How do you do? It's normal for children to be afraid of the dark. A little girl in our story had good reason to fear the darkness of a religious temple and the evil within. That was until she met a woman unlike any other. One who was in way over her head and yet never stopped giving of herself. This is the story of how that woman found courage and strength in someone greater than herself. And that someone would work through her to expose an insidious culture where the hearts and minds and lives of many were unshackled.
3: Down.
4: Not really necessary.
3: Yes, it is. She'll be kicking and hitting to get away.
4: Maybe I'm making a mistake. She's only 5.
3: Your husband is dead. Do you want favor in the sight of the gods or not?
4: I do, but maybe if she's old...
3: No. A deal is a deal. There, take the money and leave. Guards, get this cage to the back.
5: Where do you want her?
3: Put her in front of Kali. The child ought to know who she's serving.
4: Mommy, I want to go home.
5: This is your home now.
4: Oh, please, Mommy.
5: Quiet. You want the goddess of death and destruction to hear you.
2: This is Unshackled, dramatizing true life stories produced in Chicago by Pacific Garden Mission. People are homeless for many reasons, but most guests at the mission share one thing in common. A sense of being rejected from their families and society. Facing rejection and cruelty are regular parts of their daily routines until they walk through our

0: but meeting one's physical needs isn't enough to change their lives long term. That's why staff members speak to each guest individually to get to the root of the unique reasons that led them to us. 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All resources and programs come free of charge, thanks to generous donations from listening friends like you. 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Due to the subject matter in today's story, parental guidance is suggested. A young missionary woman bravely interferes in a culture of sex slavery, uncovering lives exploited by a dark society. Based on YWAM Publishing's Christian Heroes Then and Now series by Janet and Jeff Benj, we bring you part two of the true story of Amy Carmichael, right now on Unshackled.
1: Oh, Mommy, do not ever leave me there again.
2: What are you doing here?
1: I ran all the way.
2: That's a full day's journey.
1: Yes, Mama.
2: Trina, you weren't supposed to leave the temple.
1: No, I escaped when I was supposed to go to bed.
2: You've got to go back.
1: What? Are you not happy to see me?
2: You shouldn't be here. You belong there now.
1: No, Mama, I belong with you.
3: Check inside the house.
4: Over here.
1: Oh, don't let him take me, Mommy. Please don't let him.
5: There she is.
1: Oh, no, please. Mommy, no.
5: Do you know what happens to girls who run away?
1: I'm not going back. I must stay with Mama.
2: Take her.
1: Mama, no.
2: I won't steal from the girls, Prina. You're theirs now.
1: I don't want to go.
2: Don't you come back.
5: After I get done with you, you'll never run away again.
6: Oh, how I wished I would have known about little Prina then, and so many other children like her. Although I had been traveling from India's countryside villages to cities sharing the gospel, the life of temple girls remained hidden with no mention of it, from the lowest to the highest ranks. One would have wondered if it was too terrible to speak of. But really, it was such an accepted practice in Indian culture, very few even questioned it.
7: As it was, no one was there to stop the guards from burning my hands with hot irons. Their way of teaching me there's no running away from the gods. Watched closely by day and locked up at night, I didn't see a way to escape again, even if I had. Where would I have gone?
5: Sit, Prina.
1: All right.
5: You've grown much these last 3 years, and I think you're ready.
1: Ready?
5: How would you like to be married to the gods?
1: I am only 8.
5: But, Prina, it's your turn.
1: I don't know.
5: It's a great honor.
1: Do I have to?
5: Yes. It's going to happen. And then, Prina, you will be divine. And men will come from all around and give money to come to you for pleasure from the gods.
7: I paced the temple trying to take it all in. I knew what it meant for other girls when a man came and gave the priest money to receive pleasure from the gods through them. And I didn't want it to be me. My heart raced. And my mind spun, and I just couldn't take it anymore. I threw myself on the ground.
1: Golly, goddess of death and destruction, take my life. Please, please take my life. I don't want to live.
8: Prina, Prina, get up. You mustn't see such things.
1: But I want to die.
8: What? Why?
1: I don't want to be married to the gods.
8: Oh, dear. It's not that bad. I've been since I was 8.
1: But don't you wish you could live outside the temple?
8: Never. Here we are honored and fed and clothed and kept safe.
1: I hate it.
8: Oh, Prina, you wouldn't want to step outside the courtyard. Haven't you heard talk of

0: The child snatcher.
1: No.
0: She doesn't have her own children, so she steals others.
1: Oh.
0: Yes, they are never seen or heard from again.
1: Never again?
0: She's part of the foreigner group settled outside the city, the ones who call themselves Christians.
1: I have heard about them.
0: They say there's only one God. Can you believe it? One. Who's supposed to rule everything?
1: Is that bad?
0: Yes. They poison the minds of anyone who will listen. A boy had to be tied to a pole and beat for days to get it out of him.
1: Oh.
0: They urge little children all over the village to betray their families and the gods. They care not what calamity this will bring down on those they love.
1: What happens if these children
0: betray their families?
1: Yes.
0: They're killed to prove the family's dedication to the gods and to restore honor.
1: Are they trying to catch the child snatcher?
0: She's a crafty one. Be glad you're here, child.
2: I decided right then I wanted the child snatching woman to steal me, to take me away from the temple and hide me, so no one would find me. It didn't matter how bad she was. It had to be better than marrying the gods. It didn't even matter if I died. I was as good as dead, with life as a temple prostitute before me. I looked for my opportunity. I suddenly awoke, knowing this was my chance. I needed to go now. I crept toward a window, but on the way, discovered something I'd never seen before. The door unlocked.
1: Is it a trap? Are the gods waiting outside for me? Willing me to try escaping?
2: I tried to think and weigh my options. But I was already dashing across the courtyard. With no watchman in sight, I ran faster and faster out of the village to where the Christians were said to have lived.
3: I couldn't say the day was different from any other, mostly because I never knew what to expect. I had given God my life to use at the age of 15. After my dreams of being a missionary in China died, I set my sights on Japan. There, I became so ill, the doctor said my only chance of surviving was to move to a different climate. Looking back, I see God used those heartbreaking disappointments to lead me to India, right when he wanted me there. With so much to do, I loved starting my day with the Lord, reading, praying, and preparing for whatever he had in store. God is our refuge and strength, a very present help in trouble. Therefore will not we fear, though the earth be removed, and though the mountains be carried...
4: Amy!
3: Oh, good morning, Mabel. Well, what have we here?
1: Amma!
3: And who are you?
1: I am Prina.
4: I'm sorry, it's early. I found this girl at the church, and she insisted to be brought to the child-stealing Amma.
3: Well, I hear that's me, so you're in the right place.
1: Please, Amma, don't make me go back. I want to stay.
4: She ran away from the temple.
3: You escaped to come find me?
1: Yes, during the night.
3: I bet that was scary.
1: Oh, not as scary as the temple. Can I stay?
3: Oh, darling, of course you can stay. You're safe here.
4: Amy, not so fast. You don't have rights to this child. Temple guards will be coming for her. We could get in trouble.
3: Then how fitting is the scripture this morning? Prina, the Bible says that God is our refuge and strength, a very present help in trouble. Therefore will not we fear, though the earth be removed and though the mountains shall...
5: We know Prina's in there. Send her out.
3: Prina, go to the back of the house. Hurry.
5: Open up. She's going back to the temple where she belongs.
4: What proof do you have that she's yours?
5: You see her hands. I did that to her myself.
4: All the more reason for her to stay.
5: Oh, she is not yours. You cannot keep her.
4: She's not gone with you.
5: You will not get away with this. I'll be back.
3: The temple had the same proof that we did for rights to Prina. Absolutely nothing. So remarkably, she was able to stay with us. Life was never the same after hearing her stories of temple life. God was tugging on my heart, so the mission suddenly veered in a different direction. I had to help these girls that the government and other missionaries had turned a blind eye to. Rescuing the ones behind the temple walls would be so very difficult. I'd have a better chance if I could get to them before they were handed over to the corrupt priests.
4: Amy, what were you doing out there?
3: Oh, figuring out where to put the nursery, Napal.
4: Are you crazy? A storm like that will carry you away.
3: Yeah, you're probably right. But the winds keep whipping up the stakes.
4: Oh, you're going too far with this, don't you think?
3: What do you mean?
4: I know you want to help the girls, but Amy, be realistic.
3: I am. We've got a real problem.
4: Oh, the problem is we can't just take on a bunch of babies.
3: But they need help, and we're here.
4: As missionaries, not nursemaids.
3: We can be both.
4: We are here to spread the gospel. How are we going to travel and share the gospel with a wagon full of crying babies?
3: Maybe it means I stay back, or part of us do, and the others go.
4: This isn't what we came here for. It's straying from our purpose.
3: Maybe it is our purpose.
4: Amy?
3: I feel God's hand on this. And while I don't know what I'm doing or what will happen, I trust the one who does.
4: That's good, considering you're walking eyes open into danger.
3: I try to remember Jesus taking up a towel and washing his disciples' feet. His time was running out, and that's how he chose to use it.
4: What's that got to do with babies?
3: It shows only God knows what works unimportant and what's worth doing. Not my understanding, but his. Rescuing these girls is a venture of faith, and I can't look away from what God has clearly set out before me.
4: Amy!
3: Mabel, wake up.
4: What is it?
3: I need your help.
4: What's that smell?
3: Coffee.
4: It's so strong. Oh, Amy, what's wrong with your skin?
3: That's the coffee you're smelling.
4: Did you dye your skin with it?
3: Yes, I did. I look native now, right?
4: Wow! Almost more than the Indians.
3: I'll blend in and be overlooked.
4: For what?
3: A baby's going to be sold to the temple tonight. I'm going to wait outside and see if the mother will let me buy her instead.
4: What about the guards?
3: That's why I need you. We'll need to catch the mother before she reaches the temple. But I'm not sure which way she'll be coming from.
4: Oh, sounds risky.
3: It is. Here.
4: What's that?
3: Your morning coffee.
4: Oh, no. I'm not joining you in this. Oh,
3: Mabel.
4: No.
3: No way. We got a lot of our babies this way. Other times, one of our ministers in the village would hear of a baby or child about to be sold to the temple and make a better offer. We never knew when a baby would be dropped off, but we didn't turn any away. And as the babies laughed and cooed, the other missionaries couldn't help but smile and involve themselves trying to rescue more. Our number of children expanded by the hundreds, so many in need and longing to experience the love of the real God.
4: What's going on?
3: I don't know. Hurry, head to that porch so we're not trampled.
4: There's got to be hundreds here. It must be some kind of Hindu festival. Look, what are they dragging?
3: Oh, it's a cart festival. They drag their idol to the temple with a giant wooden cart.
4: That huge rock's their idol?
3: Yes, it's Vishnu. It means Lord of the World.
4: Why are the police holding back those men?
3: Because they're trying to throw themselves under the cart's wheels.
4: What?
3: They believe such a death will please the god.
4: Look at all those temple boys collecting flowers. So many.
3: And those are just the ones here.
6: Keep it moving. Pull harder. The god will kill us for this. He will punish us all.
3: Mabel, squat down. We can't let them see us or they'll blame us for this holdup.
4: Amy, I'm scared.
3: Me too. We'll stay here till they're long past us, then hightail it home.
7: We'll hear what happened to Amy in just a moment.
8: Thanks, Timothy. Christians need prayer more than ever as persecution increases around the world. In many places, Christians are losing their property, their freedom, and their lives. But God promises in Jeremiah chapter 32, "Behold, I am the Lord, the God of all flesh. Is there anything too hard for me?" God is sovereign and allows tribulation for his purposes to draw us back to him and reveal his power. Whatever you are going through, pray and seek God's will, and he will help you. Jesus says, "Call unto me, and I will answer thee, and show thee great and mighty things which thou knowest not. You can enlist the prayers of our prayer band, too. 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If you would like to be a part of that team, go to Pacific Garden Mission's website, pgm.org, and click on ministries, and then select prayer ministry for an up-to-date prayer list. We no longer mail prayer requests to our prayer team due to escalating cost factors. 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He will not suffer thy foot to be moved. He that keepeth thee will not slumber. God knows your need, but we delight in being a part of his plan to answer the cry of your heart. For more information, write to Pacific Garden Mission, 1458 South Canal Street, Chicago, Illinois, 60607. Our email address is unshackled@pgm.org.
4: Amy, here's another.
3: Here, I'll take her.
4: How many is it?
3: Over 200 girls now.
4: Well, this one isn't like the rest.
3: What do you mean?
4: She's a he.
3: A he?
4: With a future just as dark as the girls. Just like the boys we saw at the Hindu festival.
3: I know. I've been praying. But you know, there has to be separate quarters.
4: And caretakers. Boys are valued higher and will be more likely to be kidnapped. No doubt the villagers will turn more hostile with this undertaking.
3: Maybe that field next to the girls' nursery would work.
4: We don't have the money for it.
3: Oh, ye of little faith. We'll ask God for £100. If it comes, then we'll know if he wants us to build a boys' nursery or not.
4: Mail's here.
3: Lord, please provide if this boys' nursery is your will.
4: Is it in yours?
3: No. Yours?
4: No.
9: Ah, you two are not going to find £100 in there.
4: We might.
9: No, you will not find it there because it came in yesterday's mail.
3: What?
9: Right here.
4: Praise Jesus. I'm going to order the bricks.
3: We have a nursery to build.
10: As the years passed and the children grew into the hundreds, we needed a hospital that was closer than a day and a half away. We took our need to the Lord, and slowly the enormous amount of money we needed began to trickle in. Not only did the hospital provide a way to serve the surrounding villages, but it also provided a way for young adults to learn work skills.
11: What is going on outside?
9: You must be one of the new nurses hired.
11: I am. This is my second day.
9: It is the children with colored lanterns.
11: What are they doing?
9: You will see.
11: Well, do their parents know that they're out here?
9: Who do you think sent them? Listen.
11: They're singing hymns. I've never seen such a thing.
9: I am pretty sure it was Ms. Carmichael's idea.
11: So why do they wander outside singing with those colorful lanterns?
9: Because it is a beautiful sight, and the singing helps the restless patients fall asleep.
11: I think I'll really enjoy my time here.
9: You will not want to leave.
3: Sir, excuse me.
12: I am on my way home. What do you want?
3: I heard you're the one with a house for rent.
12: I am not renting it to you.
3: What if I told you we would use it for a medical dispensary for the village?
12: Never.
3: Well, I heard the house is haunted and has been vacant for years.
12: So?
3: Well, who better than Christians to rent a spooked Hindu home to?
12: You have a point. It is cursed. So it is perfect for you.
3: You mean you'll rent it to us?
12: I will make money and curse the Christians. So, yes.
3: Oh, thank you.
12: You will see how thankful you are.
3: Oh, it'll be dark soon.
4: Yeah, we won't have long to look.
3: We can come back Saturday.
4: Amy, we couldn't have picked a better view from the porch.
3: Being so high up helps. I hope everything will be just right for the nurses.
4: They'll love it.
3: And if you step back this way...
4: Amy!
13: I heard you had a nasty fall.
3: Well, the ride here was almost as bad, Doctor. I wound and bumped my whole way here.
13: I'm glad you came. Your leg's broken. We'll need to cast it, and you'll need to stay here several days.
10: How long will I need to be off it?
13: A couple months at least.
10: But there's so much work to do.
13: You're 63 years old. An injury like this is going to take longer to recover from.
10: Oh, it's hard slowing down.
13: Miss Carmichael, you don't have a choice.
10: Oh, it was hard to not be on the move. I couldn't just lay there, so I used the time to write. Weeks passed as my ankle and leg were healing, but my body was telling me something else was wrong.
13: Here, try bending, like this.
10: Oh, that's as far as I can go.
13: Well, let's try lifting your leg. Amy, your leg.
10: I'm trying to lift it.
13: Oh.
10: Maybe I just need more time to heal.
13: I don't think that's the case.
10: Oh, what do you mean?
13: Well, I'm afraid, Amy, I can't help.
10: If you're not operating, are there exercises I can do to get my leg moving again?
13: The problem's in your back.
10: But it's my leg that...
13: Amy, you sustained a very bad fall, and the damage in your back is what's considered irreparable.
10: But I can manage a few steps.
13: Painful steps. And you cannot be upright and out of bed for more than an hour every day. And it's not going to improve.
10: You mean I'm going to spend the rest of my life like this?
13: I'm terribly sorry.
10: I'm a bedridden cripple? How can I go from taking care of so many to needing to be cared for myself? I'll be confined to a bed for the rest of my life. I won't be able to take care of the children. What am I going to do?
14: Amma.
10: My Prina.
14: My Amma. I hope I didn't wake you.
10: No, I was just resting my eyes.
14: How are you feeling?
10: The arthritis has gotten too bad in my arm and hand to write. So I've been dictating and spending more time in prayer.
14: You look good.
10: Not bad for being confined to a bed for 2 decades.
14: I do not think you ever slowed down. Just change course.
10: I've wanted the world to see the challenges of India and its great spiritual need.
14: They have. But all the books you have written, songs and poems.
10: God still used an old bedridden believer like me.
14: That he did, Amma.
10: It won't be long.
14: Oh, I cannot thank you enough, Amma. I will miss you so much.
10: Oh, Prina, darling.
14: Amma wanted to be buried in an unmarked grave in the garden where the babies who died in plague outbreaks were buried. She was, but we erected a stone burial with Amma inscribed in it. I don't know if there ever has been or will be another woman who did more for hundreds of children. She rescued them from a life of slavery, prostitution, and out of the darkness, bringing them into the light, introducing us to a God of love and sacrifice. And sacrifice is what Amma embodied most. She herself once said,
10: "When I consider the cross of Christ, how can anything that I do be called sacrifice?"
14: We saw God so clearly because of his light in our Amma. She informed her staff to give without holding anything back. And they have, continuing to operate to this day. The words she penned from her bed are still being published today.
7: Sex trafficking is very prevalent today. And Amy Carmichael's story reminds us of the lives enslaved and the difference one person can make when they surrender their all to the one living God, the creator of all. If you'd like to commit your life to God, to be used for his purpose, he invites us to receive his free gift of salvation through his Son, Jesus Christ. It is the most important decision you'll ever make. If you would like more information, get in touch with Pacific Garden Mission, 1458 South Canal Street, Chicago, Illinois, 60607. or call 1-888-NEED-HIM. 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This is program number 3612. Heard in the true story of Amy Carmichael, Part 2, were Jill Schellebarger, Lisa Keefe, Lawrence Halliburton, Mary Jo Faraci, Roger Mueller, and Jennifer Dimmitt. Original music, Don Badorf. Sound, Patrick Thompson. 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Recording engineer, David Pierczynski. Sound engineer, Kim Rasmussen. 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So, until next time, unless our Lord returns before then, I'm Timothy Gregory, reminding you that the doors to Pacific Garden Mission are open night and day. Thanks for listening, and may God bless you.

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3: With SRN News, I'm Jason Walker. Iran rejecting the latest U.S. ceasefire proposal, saying it from the United States amounts to surrender, insisting instead on full Iranian sovereignty over the Strait of Hormuz and, quote, an end to all sanctions. In the meantime, U.S. Ambassador to the United Nations, Mike Waltz, tells ABC This Week with George Stephanopoulos that President Trump is giving diplomacy every chance to be taken care of.
4: We don't expect a regime that's been obsessed with a nuclear weapon to just give it up freely. It's going to take this type of pressure. But at the same time, to your point on the ceasefire, look, that's up to President Trump as commander-in-chief to determine what constitutes a violation, when to go back to military action, or when to continue to give diplomacy a chance.
3: Major climb in profits for a huge oil supplier.
5: After reporting a 12% decline in profits in 2025, Aramco, the world's largest oil company, now reports a 25% jump in the first quarter profits to $32.5 billion. The company increased exports using a pipeline that avoids the disrupted Strait of Hormuz. The East-West pipeline, running across Saudi Arabia to the Red Sea, is now at full capacity, moving 7 million barrels of oil per day. While that can help ease the global oil supply shock, it does not fully replace the lost capacity from the Strait of Hormuz. I'm Lisa Dwyer.
3: The remains of a U.S. soldier missing during military exercises in Morocco recovered in the Atlantic Ocean. The Army says First Lieutenant Kendrick Lamont Key, a 27-year-old air defense artillery officer, was found by Moroccan military search team members. This is SRN News.
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3: Well, most Americans do support school choice. Here's Michael Harrington.
6: According to a wide-ranging new study by the Beckett Fund, a Christian legal group, 77% of adults have no problem with moms and dads getting state vouchers to send their kids to private schools and using that money to enroll them in religious institutions. 23% oppose the practice. What's doubly important is the fact that the nation's courts see things the same way, ruling again and again in favor of using vouchers on religious schools. Michael Harrington reporting.
3: Southern Baptist membership sank last year, lowest level since 1973, but the nation's largest Protestant denomination saw increases in worship attendance and baptisms. Membership fell by 3% to some 12.3 million, continuing a near two-decade decline. Weekly attendance, though, up 4% to 4.5 million. This is SRN News. Well, if you think spring cleaning is just for homes and the overall physical appearance, you might want to think again. Here's correspondent Keith Peters with an update that just might surprise you.
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8: God's Word gives us confidence. Here's Psalm 27, verse 1. The Lord is my light and my salvation. Whom shall I fear? The Lord is the strength of my life. Of whom shall I be afraid? A verse for life from Psalm 27, verse 1.

This past week, I received two phone calls. One from a pastor out in California who invited me to come with him and about seven or eight other men to the desert. They call themselves the Desert Fathers. They take some time out just to go and clear their heads and reestablish their priorities, their direction, what's important to them, and generally to do some mental, spiritual house cleaning. Desert Fathers sounded sort of appealing to me. Wasn't able to go. Following that, however, was a phone call from a travel agency down in Florida who offered a very appealing package to go to either Florida or the Bahamas, the Mediterranean, or take a cruise here and there. Somebody asked me the other day, where would you rather go than any place else? To the mountains, say, to the ocean, to the desert? Well, my final thought was the desert doesn't appeal to me quite as much as the mountains or, say, the ocean. This is Night Sounds. I'm Bill Pierce, and I welcome you to these moments together, late at night, before you retire, perhaps, or those who are in nighttime responsibilities before you go to your workplace. There are all different kinds of folk with us late at night. Tonight, I've decided to call our program, since each one is given a special title and direction, Call of the Desert. When Jesus was preparing for his public ministry, as well as his battle with Satan, he decided to go to the desert, away from people, away from the synagogue, away from family and friends. Matthew tells us in his gospel that God's Spirit led Jesus into the desert to be tempted by the devil. And he prepared for spiritual battle by separating himself from all dependency on the provisions of this world system, starting with the most basic food. He fasted for 40 days. He stayed in prayer, in communion with his Father in heaven. And when the enemy came to test him with the things of this world, he didn't answer him with intellectual argument, but he rested in the truth of Scripture. And also when he resisted the devil by staying in the Spirit, angels came and ministered to him. I understand from residents in the desert in Arizona that that area can be very beautiful at night, very appealing. There's a warmth there. The sun seems to bake its way into the terrain and into the physical bodies of residents and vacationers alike. There's a certain kind of dry heat. Tonight's program, Call of the Desert. That can be a place where we cleanse our souls or ask for God's cleansing, a place of solitude, and once more, a place where we are devoid of conveniences, pleasures, and even necessities. There is a place on each of our spiritual journeys where the Holy Spirit of God also desires to lead us into that desert. We're called in restlessness within us, in the weariness of our own hearts. In their book, Sacred Romance, authors Brent Curtis and John Eldridge were speaking of this. And they said the first time the Spirit of God speaks to us, we don't know it's He. We assume we're just not doing enough to be spiritual, so we may renew our religious efforts. And sometimes, like Samuel in the Old Testament, when God spoke to him in the night, we go through this process two or three times before we realize that it's God speaking to us in our hearts to follow Him into the desert.
The authors of Sacred Romance call it the Desert Tradition. And it began by Jesus and was continued in the 3rd and 4th centuries by a group of men and women known as the Desert Fathers. They lived in caves, simple dwellings in the deserts south of Israel, and committed themselves to prayer, to solitude, silence, along with a separation from the provisions of this world. An old-time writer named Thomas Merton, in his work called The Society, in The Wisdom of the Desert, was regarded by desert fathers as a shipwreck from which each single individual had to swim for his life. These were men who believed that to let oneself drift along passively, accepting the tenets and values of what they knew as society, was purely and simply a disaster. Henri Nouwen, in his work The Way of the Heart, said, "Without solitude, we remain acolytes of our society and continue to be entangled in the illusions of the false self." So in essence, I guess, to begin to learn who we really are, we should have a place in our lives where we can be removed for whatever time from the materialism, the entertainment, the diversion, the busyness of this society and the culture that immerses us. Tonight's program, Call of the Desert. Dante said, "In the middle of the road of my life, I awoke in a dark wood." And our emptiness is often the first thing we find when we face honestly the story going on in our hearts. It's the desert's gift to us. Writer George MacDonald encourages us to embrace it as a friend by leaving the heart an empty cup and proceeding. So I guess the question would come, what do we do with our emptiness? If we try to pray, like I did this morning, our minds fill with busy, disconnected petitions that may start with the words, "God, help me to do this or that better. Have more faith. Read the Bible more." And these busy petitions of our minds seem to leave something inside our chest cavity unexpressed, something that's trying to tell us about the way things are. Our minds hear these words, "I am so weary, so lost. I've no energy to redeem myself. I long for rest." I said that to one of my family this week. I would give anything to take a sabbatical of about anywhere from 3 to 6 months, just to go. Where? I'm not sure yet, but it may start with the ocean. To sit there for 2 or 3 days, walk the beaches, if the conditions are right, to jump into the waves. The renewing of our hearts and minds. Our mind hears these sounds of longing, asking God to give us energy to make our way back up the cliff over which we've fallen. We need the Good Shepherd to come and rescue us. If we allow our hearts to give our minds the words to pray, we might say, "Jesus, help me. All my lovers have failed me. Forgive me. I can't seem to quench my thirst. I need the water of life." Tonight's story helps us to come away. And I think even in these moments on Night Sounds, this can happen to a point. We can clear our minds. And I would hope that there are no extraneous sounds to lure us away, even the call of our hearts. I sat here in a chair before coming on the air tonight, just sort of shaking my head, and the tears came, and I said, "Why am I feeling this way?" It's a restlessness. It's the call to the desert.
It's the call to oneness with God, to reconnect. Night Sounds is a very immediate program. I have no script here. Things come to me at the moment. 5 minutes ago, I was trying to repair a loose connection where the program signal would stop and then come back on again and sort of flip from place to place in volume. It didn't come over the air, but it was in the headphones. And it was very disturbing. It took me off track. There's a certain center that I have to maintain here in this program. A moment ago, I was ready to start. Just opened the mic when a clap of thunder came. So I backed off, reset my clock, reset the tape, waited a few minutes, and started again. What should happen? A garbage truck came by about 15 feet from the walls of the studio. And you know what that sound is when they lift that dumpster off. Well, you know what it's like. It's a very disturbing sound, especially when it happens at 5:30 in the morning. Anyway, the reason I'm saying this is that even in this particular setting and environment, which should be devoid of any extraneous noises, we're often called to another duty quickly. To check the weather, to see where the noise source is, to come away to the desert of our hearts. I'm going to call on Don Francisco to join us in these next few moments with his invitation to leave it, to come, to listen, to get our perspectives and priorities together once again.

soloist Don Francisco inviting us to come away to the solitude that we seek, to the moments to stop it all, find out where we're going, what we're doing, and how we're doing it. This is Night Sounds. I'm Bill Pierce with you, very happily so, in these late evening hours, and sometimes after midnight, we join together in this manner. I'm very happy to be a part of this process, and as we hear from you, there's something very special that does go on here, night after night, and I can't decipher it sometimes, can't interpret it, don't know the mechanics of it all. What I do know is that I'm sitting here in front of a microphone tonight, operating a control board and keeping my peripheral vision on things around me, because we've got to coordinate speech and mechanics and moves and operations. And it's sort of neat to just try to envision what you are up to at this point, what kind of a day you've had. We're largely invisible here. Radio is like that, and it's an advantage to me that we don't have to worry about a video appeal or lack of it. I mean, who of us really looks that terrific right now? I'm sure I don't. I'm in my grubs sitting here all alone in this studio, and grubs meaning casual dress like jeans and running shoes and t-shirt or something like that. But the essence of the moment is that we are together and that we do feel and sense things that are beyond us together. God has enabled me to be here at this time through the years, and sometimes I don't know how it's happened, and I question my own wisdom or qualifications, but He goes beyond us, and we're part of something that is bigger than ourselves. That's good. It may make us uncomfortable sometimes, and a little bit embarrassed, even humiliated. But Jesus went to the cross to erase the guilt that we have a tendency to feel. Sometimes it's deserved, most of the time it isn't. I think sometimes I was born with a guilty conscience. But God gives us an opportunity to refresh ourselves and to place ourselves beneath His love and in the middle of His refreshing grace. I'm very much inspired by what you have to say often as you correspond with us and even call us on the phone. Sometimes as I come through the front office, I hear a receptionist speaking with you. Listeners call in from all over the country. We even got a call from London, England the other day. Not that we have a long-distance conversation like that, but this particular caller had some sort of an advantage cost-wise. The idea is that you are out there, someplace. Yet we are polarized at this point by the Spirit of God and through the marvel of electronic communication. I'd be delighted to hear from you if we can join you in prayer, stand with you in your concerns. This is possibly the best and most poignant ministry that we're into. If you'd like printed information on the ministry, about the music of Night Sounds from the Treasury, our mailing address is Night Sounds, Wheaton, Illinois, 60189. We're not here to make money or to merchandise, but to survive each month, to take care of the budgets of that month, watching our expenses very closely. Prayer is the main order of the moment here. We survive and are preserved and sustained through the grace of God, as I'm sure you are too. So if we can fellowship together in this way, if we can uphold you further in prayer or listen to you, we are not professional counselors here. I am not a psychologist or psychiatrist or even an ordained minister. I'm merely a layman in the field of broadcasting and music. So, let's join the circle of love, okay?

of our listeners sent in this particular verse in prayer. She said, "You have performed many miracles in my life, Lord, especially during these past few days. What I had thought would be the rough has been smooth. What I thought would be narrow has been wide. And what I had feared would cause my collapse has become instead my fountainhead. How I dreaded the yoke and rebelled at the burden. But the yoke is easy, the burden is light. And once more, you have proved that the impossible can be. When will I learn that whatever you choose, wherever you lead, there, and there only, is my peace and my prosperity? When will my soul simply rest and wait on you?" Tonight's program, entitled Call of the Desert. And that call very well may be the voice of Jesus through our spirits, telling us to come to Him and find rest. One great man of God said, "Resting in Jesus is not applying a spiritual formula to ourselves as a kind of fix-it. It's the essence of repentance. It's letting our hearts tell us where we are in our own personal life story, so that Jesus can minister to us out of that story of His love for us. When in a given moment we lay down our false selves and the smaller story of whatever performance has sustained us, when we give up everything else but Him, we experience the freedom of knowing that He simply loves us where and how we are. And we begin to just be, being and having our identity anchored in Him. This is Jesus' experience in the desert. And it can be ours tonight. Be aware that God knows you just where you are and how you are. And also be aware that He loves you more than anyone else could ever love you. Let's listen to the men as they sing in these closing moments together.

And the four closing words of that song we just heard, "He'll care for you," we should take with us through the night and into tomorrow. Into the desert, perhaps. Wherever that desert may lead you, Jesus will be there because he's been there ahead of us. He knows the pitfalls, he knows the temptations, and he will strengthen us just as the angels strengthened him. And we need it, don't we? That's why we're together night by night in this fashion. Thank you so much for sharing these moments. Our mailing address once again, Night Sounds, Wheaton, Illinois, 60189. May God go with you in a very special way through the desert into his light and refreshment. Till we meet again, a great day tomorrow, and good night.

0: 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The Bible says the effective, fervent prayer of a righteous man avails much. James 5, verse 16. 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
1: Not only does she have many noisy responsibilities from morning to night, but she experiences an unusual kind of emotional stress as well. 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Well, I suggest he start with a little understanding. 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
2: For more information, visit drdobsonminute.org.

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3: With SRN News, I'm Jason Walker. New developments pointing to growing internal pressure on Russian leader Vladimir Putin's office time. Our correspondent Ken Lorman reports.
4: Putin's grip on power may be slipping. Reports say he's retreating into tighter security, cracking down on internet freedoms, and facing growing dissent inside Russia. A former Kremlin insider has defected, claiming factions within the government are now working against him as economic struggles and rising inflation fuel public frustration. For now, Putin remains in control, but signs of internal fracture are becoming harder to ignore. Ken Lorman reporting.
3: Republicans are taking note of a controversial Democrat from Maine running for Senate. Graham Plattner is challenging incumbent GOP Senator Susan Collins in the midterms. Now, Plattner has faced a series of controversies during his political rise. Critics say he is not a liberal or even a leftist. They say he's an extremist who for years has had a tattoo of a death head worn proudly by the Nazi-era SS. Hitler's worst of the worst. In the meantime, Arkansas GOP Senator Tom Cotton says he doesn't believe that Plattner's explanation for his controversial tattoo.
5: I knew more than a few infantrymen who had tattoos, more than a few who had lots of tattoos. I don't recall any of them having any Nazi symbology, especially of a specifically notorious death guards at concentration camps.
3: Cotton making his comments on the Salem Radio Network. NTSB gathering information about the evacuation of a Frontier Airlines plane after it hit a person on the runway in Denver. This is SRN News.
6: In our lifetimes, we've all witnessed moments of true heroism. We don't need movies to show us superheroes. They live among us. And believe it or not, each of us has what it takes to rise to the superhero level, although only some of us may ever be called upon to do it. And when circumstances arise that do challenge us and demand heroics, remember that God has given us the tools and inspiration we need in these words. Learn to do good. Seek justice. Correct oppression. Bring justice to the fatherless. Plead the widow's cause. That comes from Isaiah chapter 1, verse 17. You know, friends, sometimes a hero helps behind the scenes. 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Box 7150, Riverside, California, 92513. 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
3: Well, Britons are worried about the decline of Christianity. We have more on the story from correspondent Michael Harrington.
7: A new poll from Whitestone Insight finds that 52% of British people say they believe the country's ongoing slide away from the faith will have a negative impact on future generations. Only about 20% of respondents say they think the decline will be a good thing for the country. The survey also reveals that nearly 3 out of 5 Britons think Christianity has something to offer the country, either as moral guidance or in practical day-to-day influence. Michael Harrington reporting.
3: Well, the number of anti-Semitic incidents in the U.S. tallied by the Anti-Defamation League declined by 33% in 2025, the first drop in 5 years. ADL attributes the improving numbers to dramatic decrease in incidents on college campuses. After pro-Palestinian protests had risen, ADL tallied 1,600 fewer. This is SRN News. Bloodshed in Pakistan turning deadly for a number of police officers. Correspondent Lisa Dwyer reports now that officials are searching for those responsible in that attack near a police station.
8: Authorities report that the death toll from a suicide attack on a security post in northwest Pakistan has risen to at least 14 police officers. A self-proclaimed breakaway group of the Pakistani Taliban has claimed responsibility. The attack occurred late Saturday when a suicide bomber and gunman detonated an explosives-laden vehicle near the post in Banu. Some of the officers were killed in the exchange of gunfire, while others died after the building collapsed. Pakistani security forces have launched an operation to track down those responsible. I'm Lisa Dwyer.
3: More details at srnnews.com.
9: God's Word gives us confidence. Here's Psalm 27, verse 1. The Lord is my light and my salvation. Whom shall I fear? The Lord is the strength of my life. Of whom shall I be afraid? A verse for life from Psalm 27, verse 1.

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1: Whoa, I was reading about Elisha getting chosen to follow Elijah, and it said that he was going to get twice as much of God's power as Elijah had. Is that for real?
2: How would you handle it if someone came up to you and said, "Hey, Itzhak Perlman has taken ill, and you need to play the violin solo for the symphony tonight"? Or do you think that you'd be ready to step in to play first base for the St. Louis Cardinals because Mark McGuire has a sore back? It would take your breath away, wouldn't it? I know what you're saying now. Hey, thanks a lot, Keith. Here I am, tuning in to BTL, and all you do is make me feel inadequate. Well, sorry. I'm Keith Kelly, and I really didn't mean to ruin your day. But I hope I've intrigued you enough to invest a few minutes in the fascinating insights of Between the Lines with Pastor Don Pate that will enrich your day. Today, we're going to wrap up the teaching segment of our recent studies on the topic of chosen people. Let's go back to consider how overwhelming it must have been for a young man named Elisha when he knew he had to pick up the old coat of a giant named Elijah. Let's join Pastor Don at 1 Kings 19.
3: It's my opinion that Wayne Gretzky's the greatest hockey player who ever lived. Now, I know there have been some other, really good ones, Gordie Howe, Mario Lemieux, even some that are playing even while I'm recording. Jaromir Jagr is a great, Sergei Fedorov. I mean, we've got some good players. But to me, no one is what Gretzky was. I mean, Gretzky did what no one has ever done. He was overwhelming in his skills and ability. Now, let's assume that Wayne Gretzky had not yet retired. He was still playing, and you were there. Maybe he was still playing for the Los Angeles Kings or, maybe the Rangers. And you're there at a game, and you're sitting up in the stands, and the game's tight, and it's getting toward the end of the game. Gretzky's skating down there, and he's going to do something great. I mean, he's the great. He's the greatest one. Gretzky the Great. And so Gretzky's going to do something just amazing. And all of a sudden the coach, shouts up in the stands and he points right at you and he says, "Hey, you, want you to come down, take Gretzky's place." You'd say, "Excuse me, you're pointing at me? You come down and take Gretzky's place." In the Bible, we actually have a story of a man who is specifically chosen. And it's almost like that. I mean, it is overwhelming that God would choose him to take the place of another. We've seen this in some other stories. We looked at Joshua and filling the sandals of Moses. I had a friend one time who used to say, "I am the third greatest violinist on earth. First is Itzhak Perlman, then there's everybody else, then there's me." I always thought that was pretty cute. And you might feel that way when it comes to, leadership ability or skill or talent. When God calls you to something and directly for his kingdom, you might say, "Hey, I'm the third greatest on earth." And then there's the person who's the best, and then there's everybody else. And Lord, I'm coming in last here. What would it take for you to have a specific, distinct sense of chosenness and destiny? In the Deeper Look Study Guide, we go farther into this topic on this process of chosenness and destiny. And I want to give you more information on two men in the study guide than I can give you just in the next couple minutes while we're together here. And I'd love for you to give us a call. Drop us a note and just drop us a note. Encourage us. In fact, if you would have the opportunity and would have a heart for helping to lift, carry some of the heavy load of this ministry. God's grace is free. I praise God for that. But in production and sometimes airtime it isn't. And getting these fascinating insights out to thousands upon thousands of people every day on stations all across America and around the world, it is an expensive load, and God provides people who step forward. And I would ask you to prayerfully consider that as you monthly, set your budget and you think about the needs of the kingdom, certainly your own local church family, oh, without question, your own faithfulness and tithe, please, for your own relationship with Christ, I urge you to tithe faithfully. But I just would ask, that you consider Between the Lines too. We would just bless you if you wanted to help carry the load. And one of the things we'd give you, we give you anyway, it's free, is the Deeper Look Study Guide. And we go into deeper insights that we just can't share in a couple of minutes together. And I want to share something about two men, Elijah and Elisha. What a majestic story about this man Elijah. I mean, he is a giant of Scripture and within the Midrash of Judaism, even to this day, and we'll give you some of that in the Deeper Look Study Guide. Just drop us a note. I mean, this man, Elijah, he had an incredible career. He came out of a nothing village to confront this evil king, Ahab, right to his face. He stopped the rain. He obliterates the Baal worship and the prophets of Baal. He runs, a little bit embarrassing, you know, he runs off to Horeb, but from there he interacts with God and he comes down courageously. And it's at that point that God actually names another. In 1 Kings 19, God whispers the name, "There is one whose name is Elisha. And I am grooming him to take your place, Elijah." When God sends the limo, you know, if you want to use that term, when God says the limo to pick up Elijah, Elisha had had about 8 years under the influence of this giant of a man, of mentoring and observation. How was he called? Well, you know, he was busy. He was doing his work. He was doing the work that was given him. And that in itself probably is a very simple, healthy lesson for you and for me. That if God is going to choose me to do something great, I bet it will be that I'm already faithful in whatever it is he's given me here. God isn't going to choose somebody to do something great who is waiting for that one great opportunity. No, if you're faithful in the little things, he makes you ruler over many things. And so this man, Elisha, he's doing his work. He's doing his job. Now, he seems a little bit more polished, a little bit maybe more privileged than Elijah was. He comes from an area that's a little more prosperous. He's got 12 yokes of oxen that he's working with there. I mean, oxen weren't cheap. I mean, these are, you know, serious brutes, and they must have cost money. And you're not, you got two per yoke, and you got 12 yokes of 24 oxen. I mean, you know, maybe this is a plantation-style farm. Maybe his father is sort of a gentleman farmer with servants, you know, who go out to the North 40 and the South 40 and all that kind of thing. He had spent his life, probably to this point, Elisha, the younger, had probably spent his life to this point, you know, thinking, "The day's going to come, I'm going to take over the farm." And he was being as faithful as he could to his father, to doing what he knew to be right. And God saw in him the promise of someone who could take the place of the mighty prophet Elijah. He's out there minding his own business in the fields when suddenly here comes that gigantic prophet, that powerful man of God. And the man of God, Elijah, takes off his old rough coat and he throws it over the shoulder of the young man and says, "God has chosen you. You willing?" Elisha, you know, I don't know how long he hesitated, but his response is, "Let me kiss my parents goodbye. Let me make sacrifice to God, and I'll go wherever God wants me to go." Isn't that great? I'm not going to turn back. That is so good. And he has 8 years of mentoring and observation in the shadow of this giant, Elijah, until the day that Elijah looks at him and says, "You know, it's about time for you to take over." "Well, what you going to do, Elijah? You going to retire to Florida?" "No, God has a better plan than that, my friend." "Well, what would it be?" "I'm going to be taken away." Elijah says, "Taken away? I mean, what happens to me then? I'll be on my own." "Yes. Are you ready to do my job?" Elijah said. Elisha's response is wonderful. "I will do your job on one condition. That's that God recognizes that whatever it is you have, I'm going to need twice as much." Isn't that good? That is so rich. That is so sweet. I am willing to do what God wants me to do if God understands that I don't have what it takes to do it on my own. I look at so much of what God gives to me in opportunities, whether it's, you know, writing, getting out books like our new little book, Sink, Swim, or Walk on Water, you know, or the kids' video project, or whatever we do in between the lines, or what I do in ministry. You know, I look and I say, often I back off and I say, "You know, God, if I'm doing this by myself, I'm in serious trouble. I mean, I am running in serious trouble, Lord, if you can't be with me in this, and if you can't kick down the doors, if you can't find a way to pay the bills, Lord, I'm in serious trouble. Whatever you have, Elijah, I need twice as much. Otherwise, I'm never going to get it done." That is such a great, healthy, truly Christian response of the young man. "Yes, I'm ready to take over. If God has chosen me to, I am ready to, on the condition that God understands I'm in trouble and I really need him." Elisha's determination that he needed twice as much is really unique. And Elijah's response is great. "Whoa," he says. "I mean, you're asking for something special there, my young friend. I don't have the authority to tell you that God is going to give you twice of the indwelling of his spirit that he's given me. I don't have the authority to tell you that. But I'll tell you what, God will show you whether or not he's going to fulfill that for you. If you are with me, if you get to see me when I am taken away, then it'll be God's way of saying he's going to give it to you. He's going to fulfill your desire. We'll leave it up to God. We'll sort of make that to be the litmus test. And so they cross the river together. The old coat, I just envision Elijah taking off this old coat and he smacks the river and the water parts and they go across together across the river. And then when they get across on the other side, they stand there and God sends out this thundering herd from heaven, this fiery chariot, this limo from heaven. And the young man, the protege, he watches and observes the event. And as he sees his mentor, his teacher, heading up into the glory of heaven, suddenly this old rough coat comes floating down. He catches it. He hangs on to it. He puts it on because he's going to have to do the job now. And God has revealed, I will give you what you need to fulfill my task. Because you were able to observe Elijah being taken away. I can see him coming back up to the river and the river's just flowing in front of him. And I can imagine him taking off that coat and smacking the river just like his master had done. And wouldn't it be, you know, wouldn't it be amazing if nothing happened? And yet the courage of this young man, you know, if he's really sincere, he'll take that coat and smack it again and he'll say, "Where's the God of Elijah? Don't fail me now." And the river would part. He goes across on dry land. God would give him twice as much. Elisha did many more things of accomplishment and miracle than Elijah ever did. Go back and read your Bible. He did things Elijah never did. I mean, he brought Moab down and Edom down, and he purified water, and he multiplied food, and he purified food, and he gave a prescription for the chief of staff of Syria, whose name was Naaman, and he solved the Syrian problem without warfare, and he prophesied about the end of famine, and he raised the dead, so much so that when you come to 2 Kings 13, God showed his unique blessing on this man, even by the fact that after he was dead, God still used that dead body to perform a miracle. It's amazing. What about you? What about me? Upon whom the ends of the earth have come. You and I are obviously going to need something more in order to do what God has called us to do. I can't fill the shoes of any of the giants that go before, but with God's power and blessing, I can do whatever he calls me to, and so can you. Let's pray. Holy Father, we thank you so much for this great story. We pray we'd have the courage to tackle life that you put in front of us. This is our prayer in Christ's name. Amen. Hello there, good friend. We've created a new website for you, and it's yours. We'd love to have you visit us there and take any of these resources. You use them. Our gift. It's given to you. G-I-V-E-N, the number 2, U-Y-O-U.com. Thank you so much for enjoying Between the Lines, and blessings on you.
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1: Learn about the Earth's wandering compass next on today's Creation Moment. And now, here's our Creation Moment host, Ian Taylor.
2: The Earth's magnetic field make compasses work so that the Boy Scouts don't get lost in the woods and ships arrive at the correct port. The North Pole actually moves over time. This means that navigators periodically need updated information on the position of the North Pole for their charts. Many people have the idea that the Earth's magnetic field moves, but very slowly. However, the Earth's magnetic field offers some of the clearest evidences that the Earth is young. Geophysicists recently reported that the North Magnetic Pole has moved 800 kilometres northwest of where it was in 1904. That's a much faster rate of movement than many people imagined. However, its speed and direction of movement are about what was expected by the geophysicists. They also report that the magnetic pole has moved as much as 80 kilometres in one day. Measurements taken over the last 150 years show that the Earth's magnetic field is decaying. When Christ walked the hills of Palestine, the magnetic field was twice as powerful as it is today. The Earth is much more dynamic and changeable than most people, including many scientists, think. These rapid changes in the position of the magnetic pole and the rapid

0: including many scientists, think. These rapid changes in the position of the magnetic pole and the rapid decay of the magnetic field offer evidence that the Earth is much younger than many people think. One expert has shown that the decaying magnetic field means that the Earth could not be much more older than the Bible's genealogies indicate.
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3: Back to Genesis with Dr. John Morris, scientist and president of the Institute for Creation Research. Dr. Morris, is it true that the Archaeopteryx was the transition between reptiles and birds?
4: Chris, it's very popular to say these days that dinosaurs evolved into birds, but this doesn't square with the evidence. Evolutionists claim the ancestor of the birds is Archaeopteryx, a fossil with some features of dinosaurs and some of birds. Now, even though I would question their claim about Archaeopteryx, it's still dated at 30 million years older than the dinosaur. Obviously, the dinosaurs were not its ancestor. Even most evolutionists have given up on Archaeopteryx. It looks like they were separate right from the start. Of course, that's what the Bible says. Back in Genesis, we read that birds were created on day 5 of creation week and land animals like dinosaurs on day 6. Evolution has it backwards.
3: For more on creation, visit our website at www.icr.org.
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1: Matthew 18 says, "If a man has 100 sheep and one of them goes astray, will he not leave the 99 on the hills and go out to search for the one that is lost?"
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3: With SRN News, I'm Jason Walker. The remains of a U.S. soldier missing during military exercises in Morocco have been recovered in the Atlantic Ocean. Army says First Lieutenant Kendrick Lamont Key Jr., a 27-year-old air defense artillery officer, was found by a Moroccan military search team. Russia is accusing Ukraine of violating the U.S. brokered three-day truce.
4: Moscow accusing Kyiv of breaking a U.S. brokered ceasefire Sunday. Russian President Vladimir Putin speaking after his country held a military parade in Moscow marking the defeat of Nazi Germany in World War II. Russia's Ministry of Defense accuses Ukraine of committing more than 1,000 ceasefire violations. President Trump announced Friday that Russia and Ukraine had bowed to his request for a ceasefire running Saturday through Monday to mark Victory Day. Meanwhile, Ukrainian officials said Russian strikes killed at least one and injured more in the past 24 hours, but stopped short of accusing Moscow of breaking the truce. I'm Julie Walker.
3: Well, Democrats search for a plan to counter the Supreme Court's ruling on Voting Rights Act. More on the story from correspondent Ken Lorman, reporting from Washington.
5: Following the Supreme Court's narrowing of Section 2 of the Voting Rights Act in Louisiana versus Cali, Democrats are scrambling to assess mid-decade redistricting strategies as GOP states prepare to redraw maps that could cement Republican control in the South. While some blue and purple states show openness to what many see as gerrymandering, constitutional and legislative obstacles make widespread Democratic gains unlikely. Ken Lorman reporting.
3: And this is SRN News.
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3: Well, America's largest Protestant denomination making plans. Here's Michael Harrington.
7: The Southern Baptist Convention is gearing up for its annual conclave in Orlando. The gathering will bring SBC delegates from all over the country to the Orange County Convention Center, June 7th through the 10th. Organizers say there will be as many as 200 separate events and meetings held during the convention. The SBC is in the midst of a slow but persistent decline in membership, though baptisms are on the rise. Michael Harrington reporting.
3: The country's leading psychological organizations say religion can play a very important role in enhancing personal well-being and lowering the risk of mental health problems. National Alliance on Mental Illness says religion gives people something to believe in. providing a sense of structure and often offers a group of people in order to connect with. This is SRN News. Well, the Pentagon has now begun to release files on UFOs. Here's Bob Agnew.
8: The files feature intriguing sightings, such as a bright object making 90-degree turns over Kazakhstan and Buzz Aldrin observing a light source during Apollo 11. The release aims to promote transparency, though experts warn the videos can be misinterpreted. Some members of Congress are pushing for further disclosures, while the Pentagon's recent report found no evidence of alien technology. President Trump says in a post on Truth Social, the release of the files allows people to decide for themselves what's going on. Bob Agnew reporting.
3: New government data showing older Americans do control the majority of the nation's wealth. Baby boomers hold 51% of American wealth through real estate, stocks, pensions, private business, and more. How much? Well, how about $90 trillion? More details at srnnews.com.
9: God's Word gives us confidence. Here's Psalm 27, verse 1. The Lord is my light and my salvation. Whom shall I fear? The Lord is the strength of my life. Of whom shall I be afraid?

major crime is committed every 7 seconds in the United States, according to the recent FBI figures. But I'll return in a moment with the amazing facts about a time when no human crime will be committed for 1,000 years.

0: This is Joe Cruz on the Amazing Facts broadcast, facts which affect you. In Montreal, Quebec, a 16-year-old boy was sentenced to 381 years in prison after pleading guilty to a series of armed robberies and six charges of attempted murder. But this is only a third as long as another prison sentence, which will confine the world's greatest criminal for 1,000 years in chains. We had a glimpse of that fascinating story in our last broadcast. Satan, the master criminal of the ages, will be confined to this desolated, broken-down, uninhabited world for a millennium of time. And by the way, that word millennium is just another way of saying 1,000 years. We discovered that a resurrection will take place to introduce this 1,000 years, and only the good people will have part in that first resurrection. Jesus referred to it as the resurrection of life, and it takes place at the second coming of Christ. The living wicked will be slain by the glory of that second advent of Jesus, but the living righteous will be translated and caught up to meet Jesus in the clouds, along with those righteous dead who have part in the first resurrection. Now John declared that the rest of the dead live not again until the 1,000 years were finished. Now the rest of the dead has to be the wicked dead, and they remain in their graves through the millennium and come forth in the second resurrection that takes place at the end of the 1,000 years, and is referred to by Jesus as the resurrection of damnation. Now in our last broadcast, we established also that all the righteous people will go to heaven to spend 1,000 years with Christ. The earth is emptied of all human inhabitants, and only Satan will be here in a world that will be a shambles of chaos and destruction. Satan, of course, is bound by a chain of circumstances so that he can deceive nobody. Since the righteous are all in heaven and the wicked are all dead, there'll be no possibility for the devil to influence a single soul. And for a period of 1,000 years, there will be no human crime or sin committed on this planet. Now, what a picture that is, friends, and how obvious and clear it is that no one can be converted or saved during that period. The righteous are already saved, and the wicked are dead. They surely couldn't believe and repent. Now, some people believe there'll be a second chance. They talk about some period of a second probation when all can be saved if they choose to. No, this is not biblical at all. Let's check it out and settle it forever, friends, that the Word of God says our probation is now. We will not be able to accept Christ after death or after the second coming of Christ. Let's read one verse here that will completely settle the matter in every mind. Revelation 22, 11 and 12 says, "He that is unjust, let him be unjust still, and he which is filthy, let him be filthy still, and he that is righteous, let him be righteous still, and he that is holy, let him be holy still. And behold, I come quickly, and my reward is with me, to give every man according as his work shall be." Now before Christ even leaves heaven to come back to this earth, a great decree will go out saying, "Let this man remain filthy, let that man remain holy." There can be no change. Every case is settled. Every man's record is closed before Christ returns, and that's it. There'll not be any more opportunities. This is exactly what the Scriptures teach. Now, let's think of the events at the close of the 1,000 years. The wicked are alive again, and there's someone for Satan to deceive. The Scripture says that Satan is loosed out of his prison. All right, what does he do? He looks around. He sees every wicked person who's ever been born, from Cain right on down to the end, millions upon millions of them. And he thinks, "What an army I've got here." He looks toward that holy city with its comparatively few saints, and he says to himself, "This is my chance. With my superior numbers and my vast intelligence, we'll win the victory in this final battle with Christ." Now the Scriptures say in Revelation 20, verse 8, that he shall go out to deceive the nations, to gather them to battle, the number of whom is as the sand of the sea. Now, friends, in this vast army are multitudes of the long-lived race that existed before the flood, even. Men of great intelligence who yielded to the control of fallen angels and devoted their skill and knowledge to the exaltation of themselves. They're men whose wonderful works of art led the world to idolize their genius, but whose cruelty and evil inventions defaced the earth and the image of God, causing him to blot them from the face of his creation. There are kings and generals who conquered nations, valiant men who never lost a battle, proved ambitious warriors whose approach made kingdoms tremble. In death, these experienced no change. As they come up from the grave, they resume the current of their thoughts just where it ceased, and they're actuated by the same desire to conquer that ruled them when they fell. So under the leadership of Satan, they all prepare for war. The great military strategists of all ages map out battle plans. Military leaders, famed for their success, marshal the throngs of the lost into companies and divisions. Chemists begin working to prepare for German chemical warfare. Nuclear scientists, under the genius of Satan himself, begin to construct bombs with destructive power such as never been dreamed of. Skilled scientists build missile bases deep in the earth and rockets to propel these warheads against a holy city. With God's restraining hand loosed, such fearful weapons are developed that even their inventors speak of them in awed tones. The ultimate aim of these extensive war preparations, of course, is to attack suddenly, strike viciously, and utterly destroy the holy city and the saints. Now, you will remember that that city has come down from God out of heaven also at the end of that 1,000 years. Well, at last the order is given to advance. The spirit of rebellion, like a mighty torrent, breaks forth. Satan leads them over the desolated, war-ravaged earth in a last desperate attempt to take the city of God and to establish himself as the king of a rebel world. God describes this in Revelation 20 and verse 9. And they went up on the breadth of the earth and compassed the camp of the saints about and the beloved city. So there it is. Step by step, closer and closer, they mount the attack. And just when it seems that the city is doomed, suddenly the advancing hordes stop dead in their tracks. Here the whole human race meets for the first and last time. All of God's people inside the city, all the wicked outside. Through the transparent walls of the New Jerusalem, the redeemed can see the immense host of the lost. Those outside see the saints of God, redeemed, glorified. They see the tree of life, the river of life, and Jesus upon his throne. They see all that they've lost, and before every eye is thrown the panorama of their own life. Each sees with horrible details every sin he's committed. Before every sinner is portrayed the lowly birth of Christ, his life and ministry on earth, the mysterious agony of Gethsemane and Calvary, where he died to obtain salvation for them, which they rejected. Every eye is powerless to turn away. Men and women stand in full view of the city that might have been their eternal home. Hearts think back upon their strange infatuation and cry out, "Take my money, take my pleasures, take my procrastination and delay. These are what kept me from deciding for Jesus." But it's too late to change now. Their characters are fixed. A life of rebellion against God has unfitted them for the harmonies of the earth made new. Its purity, peace, and praise would be torture to them. They would welcome death that they might be hidden from the face of the Savior. The whole world stands arraigned before the bar of God on the charge of high treason against his government. But the destiny of the wicked is settled by their own choice. Their exclusion from the joys of heaven is voluntary with themselves. And now they fall to their knees, acknowledging that God is just, that at the name of Jesus every knee should bow, and that every tongue should confess that Jesus Christ is Lord. Philippians 2, 10 and 11. Satan also, even, viewing the result of his rebellion, now bows down and confesses the justice of his sentence. Now, friends, this is not true repentance, of course. Neither is it any real acceptance. Rebellion would still conquer if it could. They've played with eternity, but they do not repent of their personal choice. They only regret its fearful result. No wonder, then, that God must wait. Not a soul now will misunderstand his strange act. At a signal, the very heavens seem to be turned into a sheet of flames. And the Bible says it very simply in Revelation 20, verse 9, "And fire came down from God out of heaven and devoured them." Now, friends, what is God thinking as the flames envelop this earth? What's in his mind? Is it the exalting of a conqueror over an enemy crushed before his power? Oh, no. It is the cry of a rejected Savior. Why will ye die? That's the cry of a loving father who called his children and they would not come. Remember what Jesus said as he wept over the city of Jerusalem? He said, O Jerusalem, Jerusalem, how often would I have gathered thy children together, even as a hen gathers her chickens under her wings, and ye would not. Ezekiel said, As I live, saith the Lord God, I have no pleasure in the death of the wicked, but that the wicked turn from his way and live. For why will ye die? Ezekiel 33, verse 11. For those who have rejected his grace, those who would not hear, those who would not come when he called, there will be no place to hide. But the city of God, with every soul who's made the Savior his hiding place, will defy the flames, as the ark once defied the water, while God destroys the last trace of sin from this planet. Evil will no longer be remembered, and for those who saw loved ones perish in that fire, God has made a precious promise. Revelation 21, 4, And God shall wipe away all tears from their eyes, and there shall be no more sorrow. Oh, friends, we'll understand as he does it. When the fire has done its work and the wicked are utterly destroyed, God, out of the ashes of the old earth, will create a new one. In fact, this is the new and the end of the great millennial prophecy, Revelation 21, 1 and 4. And I saw a new heaven and a new earth, for the first heaven and the first earth were passed away, and there was no more sea, and there shall be no more death, neither sorrow nor crying, neither shall there be any more pain, for the former things are passed away. Oh, friends, who will be able to stand in that day? The answer is found in Psalm 91. He that dwelleth in the secret place of the Most High shall abide under the shadow of the Almighty. He shall cover thee with his feathers, and under his wing shalt thou trust. And that, friend, is true protection. Your God and mine desires more than anything else that we receive it, and that he cover us with his feathers so that we will be protected in that time when the fire descends. And remember, every one of us will be there that day, either inside the city, saved, or outside the city, lost. Well, our time has slipped away from us today again, friends, but I would like to send you the complete text of what we presented in the last two broadcasts. And so I want you to write for my book entitled Satan in Chains. It contains all the material of the last 2 days. And as for the book, Satan in Chains, by the way, be sure to give the call letters of the station also when you write. And as for the book, Satan in Chains. And now, this is Joe Cruz saying goodbye for today.
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0: Favorite passages of Scripture is 1 Peter 3:7. Likewise, husbands, live with your wives in an understanding way, showing honor to the woman as the weaker vessel, since they are heirs with you in the grace of life, so that your prayers may not be hindered. Notice that a man is to treat his wife as a fellow heir of the grace of life. Although her function and role as a woman may differ from yours as a man, she has an equal inheritance as a child of God. God intends for us to experience true partnership in marriage. This means that husbands and wives walk through life together, sharing their ups and downs, their concerns, problems, challenges, and temptations. Take some time today to share your life with your spouse as you live together in an understanding way.
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3: I think one of my biggest regrets as a husband is just being lazy.
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4: The question is why? Because that used to make me so mad. Like, doesn't he see what needs to be done? Doesn't he care? Doesn't he love me? Why doesn't he serve me?
3: I honestly think I didn't see it.
4: What?
3: I mean, it's not an excuse, but there were times I just didn't realize what was happening all around me as kids were running around and dishes needed to be done, food needed to be cooked. I was looking at my phone. I had to go to the bathroom. I had a phone call to make, and I had no idea how much you needed
4: me. But did you know?
3: Yeah, I guess I did. I was pretty selfish.
4: I'm telling you, one of the greatest gifts you can give your spouse, your wife, is to help, to serve, to do things for her. She's going to feel so loved.
3: I agree, and I'm not going to do this anymore. I'm going to start serving.

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5: God's Word gives us confidence. Here's Psalm 27, verse 1. The Lord is my light and my salvation. Whom shall I fear? The Lord is the strength of my life. Of whom shall I be afraid? A verse for life from Psalm 27, verse 1.

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2: Remember, with this series, is all about Jesus. If the tomb in Israel, you've heard us say so many times, and Kathy and I were just there a few months ago, we looked inside that tomb and it's still empty. It's been empty for 2,000 years. Jesus is not there. He is risen. That's what the angel said, remember? Jesus is coming back. If it weren't for the tomb in Israel, if it weren't for the fact of the promise that He's preparing a place for us now and coming back, I wouldn't be here, but it's all about Jesus. Thank you, Jesus, for dying for us that we might live. We're going to talk about the gift of salvation. As we look at prophecy, we're going to go to the end of the book. All the great prophecies, remember, 1,260-year-day prophecy in the Bible seven times, and the 2,300-day prophecy. All these great prophecies have been fulfilled, except the second coming of Jesus. That's all that's left. Jesus is coming soon. And Mama's prayers. Oh, my mother, I love her so much. I want to see her on the resurrection morning. My father and my mother, they both prayed for me. And I know someone is praying for you. Your mother, maybe your father, a sister, a brother. Somebody is praying for you. Jesus says, I'm praying for you. Prayer, that's what it's all about. Pray, pray, pray for your children. If we believe in Him, He will bless us as only God can. And then God has a plan for your life. He has a plan for your family. He has a plan for your children. He has a plan that all your children will go to heaven. Pray. Claim the promise, train up a child in the way that he should go, and when he is old, he will not depart from it. Claim those promises, believing that God will fulfill those promises. Remember, God is not a man that he should lie, or the son of man that he should repent. Hath he not said it? Will he not do it? You can count on what God says. You can't count on your stock market. You can't count on your bank account. You can't count on the money that your aunt or uncle may give you as an inheritance. You can count on what God says, because He loves you. He died just for you. What a God. Remember, if it's in the Bible, I believe it. If it's not in the Bible, it's not for me. The cry of the Reformation, two very important cries of the Reformers, they cried the Bible and the Bible only. Sola Scriptura, the Bible and the Bible only. And then they also said, it's by faith alone in Jesus, not by works. No, by faith alone in Jesus, sola fide. That's the important cries of the Reformation. We want to continue that cry, bringing people back to worship the only true God and worship Him as He asks us to worship Him. God makes things holy. He makes just a few things holy. And what God makes holy, we want to honor. God's name is holy. The Bible is holy. The Sabbath is holy. The tithe is holy. Our bodies are holy. And when we honor what God makes holy, we receive then God's blessings. Isaiah 58, 13 to 14, and Malachi 3, 8 to 10. We receive God's blessings when we honor what He makes holy. Shall we pray? Dear Lord, thank You so much for all our friends around the world, our friends in Africa and the Philippines and Asia and China and Europe and South and Inter-America, all our friends here in America who love You so much. And I just pray You'll bless each one, bless their families, bless their children. And Lord, in the end, when Jesus comes, help us all to be ready. Help our friends to be ready. Help their families to be ready to go home and live with You in the eternal home, in the heavenly home, through Orion that You're preparing for us now. I thank You in Jesus' name. Amen. Orion in Revelation, going to heaven. Jesus promised, if I go and prepare a place for you, I will come again, that where I am, there you may be also. Jesus said, He's preparing a place for you now. He loves you so much. Let me take you to a special place called Hacksaw Ridge. This is the place where, as we had taken the Japanese lay people and pastors to the Philippines, they had preached their first meetings, had a huge baptism. Now we're back in Japan a year later, and Kathy and I were in Okinawa. We were doing our meetings there, and people were doing all across. We had meetings all across the island. First time ever they had done this with Adventist World Radio and total member involvement. It was an exciting experience. And Cammy came with the video crew, and we went up to a place called Hacksaw Ridge. Now, Hacksaw Ridge, let me tell you that story. An incredible place. It was Sabbath, May 5, 1945. The troops were going to advance on the ridge. And they were waiting and waiting on something. There was a medic, and he was reading his Bible. His name was Desmond Doss. It was Sabbath, and he wasn't going to go forward. Now, Desmond had been in other encounters with the soldiers. At first, they didn't particularly care for him because he always wanted to read his Bible, but he had helped save so many of them from horrible things. So they were waiting on him. May 5, 1945, Hacksaw Ridge. They're down below. The general calls up and says, "Hey, guys, why aren't you advancing?" And they said, "Well, we're waiting." "Waiting on who?" "Well, there's this private. He's a medic, and he's having prayer." "What?" He's reading his Bible. It's his Sabbath, and he's praying that God would take care of us, and the soldiers won't advance until Private Desmond Doss, their medic, comes with them because they knew he would take care of them. Just an incredible story. When they were on top of Hacksaw Ridge, something incredible happened, unbelievable. They were run off again. Many of them were shot and wounded, but all night long, Private Desmond Doss, the medic, pulled people to the edge, let them down, saved 75 of them. He said to one of the sergeants, he said, "Hang on, I'm going to get you out of here," and he pulled him to the ridge. Now, something happened as we were talking there and looking and recounting the story. Something incredible happened. An old man came up to us, Japanese, and he spoke to one of our friends who spoke Japanese, and he said, "Let me tell you a story. On that day, a friend of mine was here. I was someplace else, but a friend of mine was here. And he said, there was this guy, this medic, dragging people. And he said, I saw him, I had him in my sights. I took my rifle and I pulled the trigger and it wouldn't shoot. And I fixed it again, and I got my rifle, and I got him in my sights. I pulled the trigger, and it wouldn't shoot. 3 times he tried to shoot the medic, Desmond Doss. God had a plan for his life. 75 were saved that day as Desmond Doss, when he kept praying, "Lord, give me one more. Just give me one more." That's the prayer of Adventist World Radio. As we go around the world and touch people's lives and many different places. Lord, give us a little more time. Give us one more. Lord, please just give us one more. As we go to enter in South America, as we go to Europe, as we go to Africa, just give us one more. I just read a story about a Catholic priest. Just a few weeks ago, he was watching Cammie's meetings in Africa, and his heart was touched because the message about Jesus coming again and forgiveness of sins, and what touched him more than anything else was when he kept saying, "If it's in the Bible, I believe it. If it's not in the Bible, it's not for me." And that touched him because he was so sick and tired of hearing the traditions of the churches and the traditions of the church. And when we said the Bible, he started reading his Bible. That young man now is a baptized Seventh-day Adventist because he listened to Unlocking Bible Prophecy. Let's go to heaven. That's right. That's what this is all about. Lord, give us one more to prepare us for heaven. And so that's our prayer at Adventist World Radio. Let's go to heaven. Is heaven a real place? Is it really, really real? In the Bible, we read stories and promises about Jesus coming to take us to the heavenly home. Is it real? Absolutely. You know, friends, remember when I said at the beginning, I'm sick and tired of this old ball of mud. I want Jesus to come. I have friends that have died. My parents have died. Do you have friends, people that you want? Do you have babies, children, church members, friends that have fallen asleep in Jesus? I want Jesus to come when the resurrection morning will take place and families will be reunited. It's going to be such a wonderful event. You know, the home that God gave Adam and Eve was a perfect home. It was heaven on earth, the Garden of Eden. Perfect. Everything was perfect. But because of sin, the separation, because of man's choice, Adam and Eve, they chose to follow and believe a lie rather than to believe God. Sin entered the world, but God said, He had a plan. God had a plan for a heavenly home. The book of Revelation that we've been studying in this prophecy series is all about that plan. God has a plan. He's preparing a beautiful place so that, just like the Garden of Eden, this will be an Eden restored, the heavenly home. It'll be beautiful. The fruits and the vegetables and the nice things and the fish and glorious things. Here we see sad things in nature, wonderful nature. Someone said even the rose is gorgeous because it represents what God has made, but because of sin, there are thorns on the stem of the rose. But in heaven, there'll be no thorns. It'll be perfect. The fish will be beautiful. The animals will be beautiful. The lions, the Bible says, will lay with the lamb. There's no killing there, no death in heaven. There'll be peace and happiness and joy. Adam and Eve are given the gorgeous, beautiful home. That home is going to be restored in heaven. And some of us think that through the nebula of Orion, as you look up and you see Orion and it's the brightest stars in the sky. By the way, did you know there are so many stars up there? That so many stars. They're full of stars. You can't look up into the stars and believe there's not a God. Yeah. So a scientist said there are as many stars in the sky, in the heavens, as there are sands on the seaside. Wow. It's endless. And God, with all these other worlds and all this other stuff happening all across the great universe that goes on forever, God saw sin on this earth. Eden to be restored. He made a promise. And he himself got involved. He himself, his promise that he would send his son, Jesus, to die for our sins, because the wages of sin is death. So Jesus said, I'll die. That all those who believe in me and accept the special gift of salvation may live. Isaiah 59:2. But your iniquities have separated you from your God. Because of that separation of Adam and Eve and then the separation of sin, to repair that, Jesus says, I will die. The wages of sin is death, but the gift of God is eternal life. Jesus, yes. Through the Old Testament, we see the sacrifices being made, pointing to the Lamb of God who died on Calvary's cross, which is Jesus. He died in my place. He died, friend, in your place. Don't you love him? God says, accept that free gift of salvation. You can't buy it. You can't steal it. You can't earn it. It's free. Jesus died. Just say, thank you, Lord. Thank you, Lord, for the gift of salvation. 2 Peter 3:13. Nevertheless, we, according to his promise, look for new heavens and a new earth in which righteousness dwells. We're looking for that new heaven and the new earth. The wages of sin is death. That's why Jesus died. Wow. That's why we have the whole sacrificial system in the Old Testament, pointing to the cross, Calvary. That's why we have that system. The wages of sin is death. Jesus said, Father, I will die in their place. He died for me. He died for you. But the gift of God is eternal life. It's a gift, a free gift. Remember, I just said, you can't earn it. You can't be good enough. That's why we're preaching all around the world to assassins, and they're making decisions to have their sins washed and cast into the depths of the sea. Can an assassin be saved? Yes. Yes. The ground right at the foot of the cross is level. There are no good. You know, I just saw in a little blurb on my phone or the computer, I guess it was, about billionaires. How many billionaires there are? Who's the richest billionaire in each state in America? Doesn't matter. I'm a billionaire. No, my bank account's not very big. No, Kathy and I, we're looking for the heavenly home. We're billionaires because of the gift of salvation, eternal life. You can't take $1 billion to heaven with you. No. You can't buy it. You can't say, God, here's all this money. I want to give it. No. You take nothing with you except your character, the fact that Jesus has forgiven you. The gift of God is eternal life. Thank you, Jesus, for dying for us. Thank you for the cross. Thank you, Lord God, our Maker, our God, thank you for giving us your Son, Jesus, to die for us. John 3:16. I love this verse. I want to read it in the King James Version because that's how I memorized it when I was young. It's the best verse, the most known verse in all the world from the Bible. For God so loved the world that he gave all that he had, his only begotten Son, that whosoever believeth in him, that whosoever believeth in him should not perish but have everlasting life. Did you know you're a whosoever? That's not very good English, I know that. But you are a whosoever. That whosoever believe, if you believe in him, no matter who you are, that whosoever believes in him, that whosoever, you're a whosoever, I'm a whosoever, Kathy's a whosoever, Cammie's a whosoever, all of us are whosoevers. Whosoever, yeah, God, Jesus died. That whosoever believes in him, in Jesus, accepts that gift, whosoever believeth in him should not perish, but have everlasting life. There's nothing to fear. Jesus said, just believe in me, accept the gift of salvation. Wow. John 14:3, I will come again, he says, and receive you to myself, that where I am, there you may be also. Jesus is coming again. He's preparing a place. And we'll look at him and say, this is our God in whom we have waited, and he will save us from our sins. Jesus is coming to save us from our sins. Jesus is coming in the clouds of glory. 1 Corinthians 15:52-53. I love this verse. I love this verse. Right now we know. We look around the world and we say, oh, that's why I said before, I'm sick and tired of this old ball of mud. All this stuff, all these riots and all the wars in different parts of the world and the killing and the shooting and all this stuff. All this stuff is going to be over. Men die now. We're not immortal, even though Satan, the devil, Lucifer, the dragon, he lied to Adam and Eve. He said, no, you won't surely die when you disobey God and eat the fruit. He lied because they're immortal. They died. But there's a time when we'll become immortal, when it's impossible for us to die. And that's, here's the text. 1 Corinthians 15:52-53, we shall be changed. This is when the trumpet sounds, Jesus is coming in the clouds. For this corruptible must put on incorruption, and this mortal must put on immortality. That means we will never die. Jesus, the trumpet sounds, we go up there. Wow, I can't wait. Yeah, I want Jesus to come. I can't wait. He's coming. What will these immortal bodies be like? Somebody asked. Well, notice here in Philippians 3:20-21. The Bible tells us we'll be known as we're known. Now here it says there in Philippians, for our citizenship is in heaven, from which we also eagerly wait for the Savior, the Lord Jesus Christ, who will transform our lowly body that it may be conformed to his glorious body. So our bodies in heaven will be like Jesus. We know this. The road to Emmaus, I mentioned this before to some of my friends. This is the road that, you remember on that Sunday afternoon after the resurrection, Mary and others and the mother and others had gone and to the tomb and found it empty, and Peter had run and John had run and they found it empty, and they were wondering all about this. They were back in the upper room still hiding out for fear of the Jews. They just couldn't quite get it. Well, two of the disciples, Cleopas and his friend, were walking on this road. Now, we had been there in Israel, just outside Jerusalem, several years before, and we were coming back from Africa, and we were coming through there. I rented a car this time. Before, we were with someone else. I hadn't rented a car, but I thought I knew where the road was. And I said to Kathy, it was Sabbath afternoon. We were in Jerusalem, and I said, let's go out to the road to Emmaus. And she said, she's such a wonderful wife. You know, she's always right. Always, because I love her so much. And she said, why don't you stop and ask for directions? And I said, I think I can find this. Well, honey, it's been several years. You need to ask for directions. Well, just let me try. And so I drove and drove and drove and drove. And finally, I found the road to Emmaus there where Cleopas and his friend were walking along on that Sunday afternoon over 2,000 years ago, walking along on that cobblestone road. And all of a sudden, a stranger came up by them, and this stranger began to talk. Hey, why are you so downcast? Why are you so sad? Oh, you haven't heard? You must be the only one in all of Israel who haven't heard what has happened. Jesus, they crucified him. They crucified him. How could they have crucified such a wonderful man? And they were so sad. And then Jesus says, oh, let me share with you. And so he took the scriptures and he began to open up the prophecies of the Bible. That's right. And they got so excited, and they got to the place and they said, come inside and eat with us. And he sat down with them and they looked at his hands and they saw the scars of the nail prints in his hands, and they recognized him. And he was gone. And they said to each other, did not our hearts burn within us as he opened the word to us as we walked by the way? You see, they were studying prophecy, the prophecy about Jesus. And that's why I get so excited about Daniel and Revelation. We study these great prophecies. It's a burning heart experience. That's what I want. That's what you want. To know that Jesus is coming. See, we're living at the end of time, and the next thing, the next great prophecy to be fulfilled is the second coming of Christ. The trumpet will sound. Jesus will come. And the dead in Christ, those who have fallen asleep in Jesus, will come up out of the ground. What a glorious event that will be. Then we who are alive and remain, and that's when we receive the immortality. But what about these bodies? Well, after that event, Jesus was in the upper room. He appeared in the upper room. Remember, Thomas said, he said, I won't believe unless I touch his hands and touch his side. And so that's why sometimes he's called Doubting Thomas. You know, because of that event, he walked thousands of miles all the way to India to tell people that Jesus is coming back, to tell people in India. That's why when we went to Chennai, India, Madras, there's a memorial of Thomas there. He'd come all that way to tell them about Jesus, because Jesus had said, go into all the world and preach and teach and baptize. That's the Great Commission that he has given Adventist World Radio. Go and preach and teach and baptize as a Christian, as a Seventh-day Adventist Christian. When you're baptized like Jesus was baptized, the commission comes to you too, to go and preach and teach to your neighbors, to your friends, wherever. Tell them about Jesus. Use the cell phone evangelism. Take the cell phones and share the sermons on prophecy. Wow. So as he appears to the disciples there in the upper room, he says, behold my hands. Luke chapter 24, verse 39. Behold my hands and my feet, that it is I myself. Handle me and see, for a spirit does not have flesh and bones as you see I have. Our bodies will be like Jesus, will be real in heaven. Wow. I can't wait. We're not going to be some spirit that just floats around and hops around from cloud to cloud. And no, it's a real place. A real place, real bodies. If you have a limp, you're going to be fixed. We'll have perfect bodies in heaven. I can't wait. Jesus is coming in. Revelation 21:4, and God will wipe away every tear from their eyes. Lots of tears on those Obama mud guys. Lots of tears. Lots of bad things happening. It says God himself will wipe away every tear from their eyes. There shall be no more death, nor sorrow, nor crying. There should be no more pain, for the former things have passed away. No more pain. No more COVID. No more viruses. No more killing. No more wars. It's all gone. The former things have passed away. They're gone, God tells us. This year, 2021, Adventist World Radio has been broadcasting for 50 years. 4 years ago, we started broadcasting all across this island in Mindoro. We're doing the same in Mindanao and other parts in South and Inter-America. We talk about broadcast to baptism, to go and preach and teach. That's what Jesus said. That's a great commission. So 50 years ago, we started this, and we really focused this year and last year and the year before and the year before. So 4 years ago, we started broadcasting in the mountains there in Mindoro. It was infested with communist rebels who've been fighting to overthrow the government for 50 years, just like almost 50 years, just like AWR. They've been fighting and fighting and fighting, killing and killing. It's been, this place has been called the killing field. It's horrible. Horrible. Like the general said to me, we're sick and tired of killing our own people, and they're being shot at and being killed. This year, you remember I told you about Kyle Martin? He's going to be baptized. He was the general in charge of all the rebels. The government has come to us, and they said, because of your medical work, because of what you do to help the people on the island, and because of what you're doing to touch their hearts and tell them about Jesus, we want to eradicate the rebels, the NPA, this year in Mindoro. Wow. Isn't that amazing how God can use Adventist World Radio as he broadcasts into those mountains, touch people's hearts, tell them about Jesus, send our medical people in, our dentists in, our doctors. Isn't that incredible? We want to eradicate terrorism and the killings in Mindoro this year as we tell them about Jesus. And we even want our soldiers to go with you. We'll give them projectors, and they'll do medical talks, and we'll do talks to the people in the mountains about Jesus, that he's coming again. Lives will be changed. We're going to be there this year, the end of this year. We're going to talk to them again, and hopefully all the rebels will be finished this year, 2021. By God's grace, God has a plan. No matter what you've done, you may be saying, this is a great sermon, Dr. McKee. I like what you're saying, but I'm too bad. You don't know how bad I am. No, I don't, but God does. I know how good God is. He would have died just for you. That's how good he is. He says he takes your sins and casts them into the depths of the sea. Yes, you can cry. Tears will run down your cheeks as you think of God's grace, and no matter what you've done, Jesus died just for you. Revelation 14:4. These are the ones who follow the Lamb. That's you. That's you as you give your heart to Jesus. These are the ones who follow the Lamb. Wherever he goes, these were redeemed from among men, being first fruits to God and to the Lamb. Now let's go to Isaiah 65:17. For behold, I create new heavens and a new earth, and the former shall not be remembered nor come to mind. A new heaven, a new earth. It's going to be brand new. God's going to give us. Isaiah 11:6-9. And the leopard shall lie down with the kid. They shall not hurt nor destroy in all my holy mountain. Isn't that amazing when you think of it? Lions and leopards, and they're going to be pets. You want a pet lion? You want a pet? I want a pet elephant. Kathy wants a pet giraffe. What do you want? In heaven, everything is possible. It is. We will participate in real activities. Isaiah 65:21-22. They shall build houses and inhabit them. They shall plant vineyards and eat their fruit. They shall not build and another inhabit. Yeah, we're going to build our own houses. You won't get tired there. And you know, when you're putting a nail in, you won't hit your thumb and you'll have no pain there. It's going to be exciting. When I hear a gorgeous song and somebody can sing beautiful, I think, my angel is going to teach me how to sing when I get to heaven. It's going to be a glorious place with beautiful things. Everything's going to be perfect. The food's going to be perfect. Everything we look at is beautiful and perfect. Matthew 8:11. And I say to you that many will come from east and west and sit down with Abraham and Isaac and Jacob in the kingdom of heaven. They'll come. All are saved by faith. And it tells us in Hebrews 11, the chapter of faith, it says, by faith, Abraham. It tells us by faith, Moses will be there by faith. By faith, he forsook Egypt, not fearing the wrath of the king, for he endured as seeing him who is invisible. Moses, Abraham, all will be in heaven by faith. Let me tell you a story. You remember the story of Moses with the children of Israel. He pled before the Pharaoh and all the back and forth, and finally he was allowed to take the children of Israel. And he gets to the Red Sea, and the Egyptian army is behind him. And as he moves to the Red Sea opens up, and they walk across on dry land, and then it closes back on the armies. Well, it's amazing. I heard a little story about a young man. He just found Jesus, and he was on an airplane flying from Portland, Oregon, to Boston, Massachusetts, here in America. And he'd just become a Christian. He took his Bible with him. And as they sat down, there's another guy who sat with him. And he was a skeptic. He was kind of an ugly old guy. And so this young man began to read his Bible. And the skeptic says, "What are you doing?" And he says, "Oh, I'm reading my Bible." "Oh, you can't believe anything that's in there." And so the young man kind of felt bad. But he kept reading his Bible. And then he says, "Look at this. Look at this. This is so exciting." What's exciting? "This is so, well, look at this. This is so exciting. What's exciting?" "Well,

old skeptic says, oh, I've heard that the Red Sea back then. Now, this is what he's saying. It's not true. I've heard the Red Sea back then was just 6 inches deep. And the young Christian young man bowed his head and felt a little bad and kept reading. And he says, look at this. This is so exciting. And the skeptic says, now what's wrong? Well, he said, God drowned the whole Egyptian army in 6 inches of water. Well, of course, it was the Red Sea. It wasn't 6 inches of water, but the old skeptic was put in his place by this young man. It's true. You can believe what the Bible says. God is true. We know it's true that Daniel was thrown into a den of lions. It's true. We know that Shadrach, Meshach, and Abednego were put in a fiery furnace. It's true. You can believe what God says. You can count on what God says. We know it's true that Peter, he was walking on the water, and he took his eyes off Jesus, and he started sinking, and he cries out, Lord, save me, and Jesus saved him. It's true. You can believe what God says. You see, to be a Christian in the early days of Christianity meant that you had to take a stand for Christ and his truth. Today, too, a time is coming. That's why I wanted to give you that chart. It tells you what's happening on the chart. You can see what's coming with the mark of the beast and the death decree and everything. It's coming. And this time, too, just like in the early days, you have to take a stand for truth, for Jesus. Joshua 24:15, he says to the children of Israel, choose for yourself this day whom you will serve, whether the gods which your fathers served that were on the other side of the river, or the gods of the Amorites in whose land you dwell. But as for me and my house, we will serve the Lord. As for me and my house, who will you serve? Choose you for yourselves this day who you will serve. But as for me and my house, we too will serve the Lord. We will serve the Lord. Let me tell you about this guy. His name is Harrison Ford. A reporter was talking to him some time ago. And he said to the reporter, you only want what you ain't got. And so the reporter says, okay, Mr. Ford, what ain't you got? And he said, peace. Isaiah 26:3, God says he'll give us perfect peace as we keep our mind stayed on him. Peace. You can have peace now, knowing no matter what happens, through life or death, through sorrow, through tears, no matter what happens, you can have peace. Remember I told you the story of the nightmare that I had about the accident and the man on the poosh-poosh who stepped out in front of me with a cart, and it was dark and blinded by a car coming, and I swerved and I hit the cart and the young man was killed. Oh, that broke my heart. Had to go to court and I was accused of murder by God's grace. It's all over. Yeah. You see, I would wake up at night, though. That's what the problem was. It wasn't the court case. It wasn't anything else. I'd wake up at night sweating. It was breaking my heart. I saw that. I'd see that young man's body. And I couldn't get out of my mind that I'd quote that text. Isaiah 26:3, you will keep him in perfect peace whose mind has stayed on you because he trusts in you. God wants you to trust. I learned that over and over again. I say that God will give us perfect peace. He'll give you perfect peace as you trust in him. Jesus died that we might live and be forgiven. Wow, no matter what we have done, it's amazing. 1 Corinthians 2:9, eye has not seen nor ear heard, nor have entered into the heart of man the things which God has prepared for those who love him. Isn't that amazing? You can't even imagine. It's beyond belief what God has prepared for those who love him. These are some of my friends. These are some medical people in Iquitos, Peru. And I was telling them what we were doing by putting the resurrection scene and the heaven scene. And so they said, could you put us in a picture in the cemetery and have the cemeteries open up, and we could look up and say, lo, this is our God, and we have waited. And so we made this picture with our friends in Iquitos, Peru. This is our friends that I showed you
in Livingston, Zambia.

0: my friend, an angel there. He's 6'8" tall, and he made a perfect angel. And in the picture, you see him holding a baby out to a husband and wife. Wow. And they begin to cry because they had lost a baby. Remember I told you that story? Families will be reunited, friends, all around the world when Jesus comes. Here are my friends in Hong Kong, the same thing. Families will be reunited when Jesus comes. Revelation 14, 3 and 4, they sang as it were a new song before the throne, who were redeemed from the earth. These are the ones who follow the Lamb wherever he goes, wherever he goes. Isaiah 66, 23, and it shall come to pass from one new moon to another and from one Sabbath to another. What did I say? Let me read that again. Did you get that? From one Sabbath to another. And every Sabbath in heaven will come and worship God. That's why we're talking about the fact that that's the fourth commandment. God gave us a Sabbath. We'll be reminded in heaven that he's our creator, God, the God of the universe. He created everything out there. And on Sabbath, we'll celebrate the Sabbath and praise his name for creating us and thank him for the gift of salvation in Jesus. All flesh shall come and to worship before me, says the Lord. From one Sabbath to another, every Sabbath. It'll be a perfect world. Harmony is there. I can't wait. Would you like to have a pet lion? Maybe a pet lamb too? And have them lay down together? The Bible says that's going to happen. It is. It's coming in heaven. Revelation 21, 4. God will wipe away. God himself. Can you imagine God doing this? Coming to you, wiping away your tears. God will wipe away every tear from their eyes. There shall be no more death, nor sorrow, nor crying. There shall be no more pain, for the former things have passed away. Never fear death again. Never fear evil again. Isaiah 40, 31, they shall run and not be weary. They shall walk and not faint. Some of you get real tired when you try to run, and some of you have problems walking, but in heaven it's all going to be over. You're going to have perfect bodies. Our heavenly home, and there through the nebula of Orion, up in heaven, we're the center of the universe, and God himself will be there. You know, that's what's going to make heaven heaven. God himself will be there. Jesus will be there. We'll live in the heavenly home with the Creator, God, and Jesus, his Son. Revelation 21, 3, and I heard a loud voice from heaven saying, behold, the tabernacle of God is with men, and he will dwell with them, and they shall be his people. He will dwell with them, and they shall be his people. God himself will be with them and be their God. God, the creator of the universe, is going to be with us in heaven, with us, you and me, in heaven, your family, your children, you and me. Don't you love him? Don't you love him? Revelation 22, 1 and 2. And he showed me a pure river of water of life, clear as crystal, proceeding from the throne of God and of the Lamb. In the middle of its street and on either side of the river was the tree of life, which bore 12 fruits. Wow. One tree, the tree of life, it gives out 12 different kinds of fruits. I can't wait. Can you? Jesus is coming again. Jesus. This is a picture of where my mama and my daddy, my mom and dad, are buried in Kearney, Oklahoma. I have here with me, I wanted to show you, the Bible for my mother. This is her Bible. I read occasionally through some of the things that she has marked in the Bible and things she has put in there. Wow, it's amazing, my mother's Bible. And if you can see over here to my left shoulder, you'll see a saddle and a rope and things. That's my daddy's. That's my daddy's saddle. He loved horses and he rode horses. He grew up on horses there in Oklahoma. One day soon, I'm going to be there at this. I'm going to be there. And Jesus will come. I want to see my mom and dad. Kathy, I see her mom and dad as well. You have people you want to see? Let me tell you about my mother. She would say to me, I'm strong on prayer, son. I'm strong on prayer. She prayed for my dad. You see, when my dad was a teenager, his mother got sick and died of cancer. That's my grandmother. And he prayed and prayed, and his other two brothers, Irvin and Clarence, they prayed as well. My dad's name was Lewis. He prayed and prayed for their mother. She had colon cancer. She died. And there's something hard to swallow about that. God, why didn't you hear my prayer? Well, a few years later, mom and dad, mother had lost her mom as well of cancer. And so the two of them were left there in the church together with other young people in Kearney, Oklahoma. And they started dating and they got married. A couple years after they were married, my father stopped going to church. This thing about his mom just ate on him, and his two brothers, Irvin and Clarence too. They stopped going to church. My mother prayed and prayed and prayed. 10 years, 20 years, 30 years. She wouldn't give up. 40 years. I remember so well. We were missionaries in Africa, and I got a letter from my mother. Once a week, I would get a letter from her, and I'd write her every week. And got this letter, and I read in the letter, we're having a series of evangelistic meetings on prophecy. Would you pray that your father would go? And I put the letter down, and I said to Kathy, I don't know why mother does this. It's been 40 years she's been praying for him. He's not going to go. I'm not going to pray. And then finally, wives are so wonderful. I got the best wife in the world. And Kathy says, honey, you really need to pray for your dad. And I thought, yeah, I guess I do. So we started praying for dad. Next week, got another letter and said, your dad is going to church. Keep praying. And he was rebaptized. The pastor came out, caught him in the dairy barn with the milk cows, and he knelt down in the dairy barn, and he gave his heart to Jesus. Several years passed, and Uncle Irvin, his brother, dad's brother, also came back to Jesus, probably because of my mother's prayer. She had prayed so much for him, too. He came back to Jesus and was rebaptized. And then Uncle Clarence, their younger brother, they'd all been in the war, in World War II, and they just resisted so much, and especially Clarence. And one day, my dad, Lewis, said to his brother, Irvin, you know, we need to go down to Oklahoma City and visit our brother Clarence and ask him to give his heart to Jesus too and prepare for Jesus soon coming. And so they got in the car and they drove down there, and they were thinking about what they should do. And they got to their little brother Clarence's house, and they knocked on the door and went in. And they were excited to see their all three brothers. And they began to talk about all kinds of stuff that they used to do. And it was kind of fun. Clarence had made this man cave, he called it. It was his garage. He had converted into a place where he could sit, drink, and smoke, and watch sports or whatever he wanted to do. And it was his place. And they talked and talked and talked. And finally, Uncle Irvin says to Clarence, says, Clarence, Lewis and I have given our hearts to Jesus, and we're going back to church. Why don't you do the same? And boy, he got mad. He took his beer can he was drinking and slammed it down and blew smoke at them. And he says, I don't want to have anything to do with all those hypocrites in church. I'm not going to that church. No, no, no, no, no. And lots of bad words. Clarence, just settle down. Just settle down. It's all right. It's all right. And then again, they said to him after a few minutes, Clarence, it's really serious. We don't know how much longer we'll be on this old ball of mud in this world. Jesus is coming. Don't you want to? Boy, he got mad again, and he started swearing and blowing smoke at them. And they said, Clarence, just settle down. Settle down. Settle down. After some time, last time, we later learned that my dad and my uncle Irvin said to themselves, we're going to try one more time. That's it. this is tough. And then my dad said, Clarence, one of these days, Irvin and I, we're going to be in heaven. It's going to be so wonderful. We're going to be walking on those golden, beautiful streets. And as we walk down those streets, we're going to see Mama. Mama is going to come And she'll see us and recognize us, and she'll be running to us, and her long black hair will be flowing, and she'll be so excited. She's almost screaming, "Louis, Irvin!" She'll grab us and hug us and kiss us, and tears will come down her cheeks. And then she's going to say, "Louis, Irvin, where is your little brother, Clarence? Clarence, what do you want us to tell Mama?" Clarence got big tears in his eyes. This time he put his beer can down. He put out his cigarettes and he said, "You tell Mama, I'm coming too. I'm coming too." My Uncle Clarence was well then, but because of his smoking, he had lung cancer soon, and 6 months later he died. But he died in the hope of seeing his mother in heaven. My daddy died in the hope of seeing his mother in heaven. One day, Kathy and I, we want to see our moms and dads in heaven. That's a promise. That's a promise. You have people you want to see in heaven? I know you do. Don't let anything stand between you and Jesus. Don't let anything stand between you and Jesus. Accept that gift of salvation. Jesus is coming so soon, friends. He's coming so soon. He's preparing a place for you. Dear Lord, my friends around the world, as they're watching this video, I pray that their hearts will be touched. We have friends all across the Far East, and the Philippines, and Asia, and India, and China, and Middle East, and Israel, and Europe, and South and Inter-America, across North America, are listening. Each one of us, we want to be ready to go home. And yes, Lord, we want to be baptized if we haven't been baptized like Jesus. Yes. Please forgive us our sins. Accept us as we are. Father, please, as we raise our hand and say, "Lord, yes, save me, forgive me my sins." Father, the hope that we have that Jesus is coming. Say, "Lord, one day soon, these families, all these relatives, all these friends will be reunited on the resurrection morning. I want to see Jesus. I want to see Mama and Daddy." And I know, Lord, all these friends of ours too around the world want to see their relatives, their moms and dads, and their children too. Keep that hope burning in our hearts. Keep it burning in my heart. Help us to never let anything stand between us and Jesus. In His name I pray. Have you ever wondered, friends, why there are so many different kinds of churches, new religions, and groups around the world on this old ball of mud? This next presentation, we will discover that.
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4: engaged. With SRN News, I'm Jason Walker. Iran rejecting the latest U.S. ceasefire proposal, saying that proposal from the United States amounts to a surrender. In the meantime, the U.S. Ambassador to the United Nations, Mike Waltz, telling ABC This Week with George Stephanopoulos that President Trump is giving diplomacy every chance possible.
3: And the word,
5: we don't expect
3: the regime
5: that's been obsessed with a nuclear weapon to just give it up freely. It's going to take this type of pressure. But at the same time,
4: News, I'm Jason Walker. Iran rejecting the latest U.S. ceasefire proposal, saying that proposal from the United States
6: Both Russia and Ukraine accusing one another of breaking the U.S. broker's ceasefire.
7: The company increased
6: both say now that they've lost people, both soldiers and civilians, in the last 24 hours.
7: British
6: Prime Minister Keir Starmer is fighting for his job after very poor election results for his Labour Party. This is SRN News.
7: I'm Lisa Dwyer.
6: Both Russia and Ukraine accusing one another of breaking the U.S. brokered ceasefire. Sides both say now that they've lost people, both soldiers and civilians, in the last 24 hours. British Prime Minister Keir Starmer is fighting for his job after very poor election results for his Labour Party. This is SRN News.
8: Now, if this had been the 1930s, when only passenger ships were crossing the ocean, some might have saved their aviation industry.
9: But this was the 1950s, when jet airliners already existed.
8: They called it the Brabazon.
9: About the Brabazon,
8: you might say the timing was off.
9: Eight piston engines with four double counter rotating propellers that could have carried 300 passengers, but luxury was the idea. So 50 to 100 rose again at the right time.
8: Dining room, kitchen and fine meals, cocktail lounge, and an actual movie theater.
6: Well, most Americans support school choice. Michael Harrington explains.
10: According to a wide-ranging new study by the Beckett Fund, a Christian legal group, 77% of adults have no problem with moms and dads getting state vouchers to send their kids to private schools and using that money to enroll them in religious institutions. 23% oppose the practice. What's doubly important is the fact that the nation's courts see things the same way, ruling again and again in favor of using vouchers on religious schools. Michael Harrington reporting.
6: Southern Most Baptist Americans membership school sinking choice, last year Michael Harrington explains.
10: According to a wide-ranging new study by the Beckett Fund, a Christian legal group, 77% of adults have no problem with moms and dads getting state vouchers to send their kids to private schools and using that money to enroll them in religious institutions. 23% oppose the practice.
6: Attendance
10: what's doubly important is the fact that the nation's courts see things the same way, ruling again and again in favor of using vouchers on religious schools. Michael
6: if you
10: Harrington
6: believe
10: report.
6: Spring cleaning is just for membership homes and the overall physical appearance, you might want to think about it again. But the nation's largest Protestant denomination saw increases in worship attendance and
3: carrying
6: baptisms.
3: Out the digital equivalent
6: membership
3: can help
6: fell by 3%
3: to 12.3
6: million,
3: experts.
6: Continuing a
3: they
6: nearly
3: say clearing out digital
6: decline.
3: Clutter like dormant
6: same time,
3: accounts and forgotten files gives scammers fewer potential
6: 4%.
3: Entry points.
6: This
3: Start
6: is
3: by
6: SRN
3: deleting old
6: News.
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3: Peters
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12: God's word gives us confidence. Here's Psalm 27, verse 1. The Lord is my light and my salvation.
14: This is Max Lucado.
12: Whom shall I fear?
14: People longed
12: the
14: for the compassionate
12: the
14: touch
12: life.
14: Of Jesus.
12: Of whom shall I be
14: and
12: afraid?
14: Each one who came was touched.
12: Psalm 27,
14: and each one touched
12: one.
14: Was changed. But none was touched or changed more than the unnamed leper described in the first four verses of Matthew chapter 8. He bowed before Jesus and said, Lord, you can heal me if you will. And Jesus reached out his hand and touched the man and said, I will. Be healed. And immediately, the man was healed from his disease.
12: This is Max Lucado.
14: In New Testament times, leprosy was the most dreaded disease.
12: In Scripture,
14: the leper is symbolic of the ultimate outcast.
12: And each one touched was changed.
14: A person doesn't have to have leprosy to feel quarantined.
12: The unnamed leper,
14: described in the first four verses of Matthew
12: and terminally ill, know this feeling.
14: He bowed before Jesus and said, Lord, you can heal me if you will. And Jesus reached out his hand and touched the man and said, I will. Be healed. And immediately, the man was healed from his disease. In New Testament times, leprosy was the most dreaded disease. In Scripture, the leper is symbolic of the ultimate outcast. A person doesn't have to have leprosy to feel quarantined, the divorced, handicapped, unemployed, depressed, and terminally ill know this feeling. Jesus touched the untouchables of the world. Will you do the same? This is Max Lucado.

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1: What if? It's one of the enemy's most effective tools for stirring financial fear. I'm Rob West with another Faith and Finance Minute. In Daniel 3, Shadrach, Meshach, and Abednego were commanded to bow to a golden image or be thrown into a fiery furnace. Their lives were on the line, yet they said, "Our God is able to deliver us. But even if he does not, we will not serve your gods." That is remarkable faith. Not based on what God might do, but on who he is. Christ. And that changes how we face financial fear.
2: What if?
1: Even if the job changes, most even if the future feels uncertain, financial even if things don't go as planned, God is still faithful.
2: So in Daniel 3, Shadrach, Meshach, and Abednego
1: because true
2: were commanded
1: peace isn't
2: to bow to
1: knowing
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1: outcome.
2: Image.
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2: 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It's found in trusting in the one who holds it. 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
1: Our world is facing a global mental health crisis. Over 200 million people across this planet suffer from internet and social media addiction. More than half of all students have said social media made them feel less confident about themselves. Teens who spend 5 hours or more a day on their devices are 70% more likely to have a risk factor for suicide.
0: Positive, encouraging.
1: Over 90% of parents think social media is having a negative impact on their children's mental health. In fact, the Surgeon General suggests our world is facing a global mental health social crisis. Media can be toxic
2: over
1: to 200
2: million
1: people across this planet suffer
2: Life
1: from
2: Talk
1: internet
2: Radio
1: and social media addiction.
2: By providing a safe
1: more
2: and positive
1: than half of all students have said social media
2: make
1: them feel less confident
2: thrive.
1: About themselves.
2: Invite
1: teens
2: the children
1: spend 5 hours or more a day on their devices
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1: are 70% more likely to have
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1: available.
2: Over 90% of parents think social media is having a negative impact
1: on their children's mental health. In fact, the Surgeon General
3: Christ
1: suggests
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1: adding a warning
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5: The tower's receiver can turn a glowing ball with a temperature exceeding 1,175 degrees Fahrenheit.
4: But the source of the power is not the tower, but rather mirrors on the ground and computer-controlled frames that reflect the light from the sun onto the receiver. In the Bible, 2 Corinthians 3:18 tells us that our faces are to

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1: 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With Christ.
0: Strengthen
1: this
0: me according
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0: Keep me from deceitful ways. 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
0: I have set my heart
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0: I hold
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0: fast
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0: Lord, do not let
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0: Let me understand the teaching of
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0: your precepts,
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0: Then I will
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0: meditate on your
2: soul.
0: Wonders. My soul
3: Hear
0: is weary with sorrow. 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I have set my heart on your laws. 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

0: 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I want to talk to you about something that's close to my heart. 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
4: With SRN News, I'm Rich Thomason in Washington. President Trump is slamming Iran's response to a U.S. peace proposal aimed at ending the war.
5: In a brief post on his Truth Social platform, Donald Trump said he'd read the latest response from what he called Iran's so-called representatives and said he didn't like it, adding in capital letters that it was totally unacceptable. It has never been entirely clear what the U.S. proposal involved. Media reports in the U.S. last week suggested that a one-page, 14-point memo was being considered by Iran and that it could form the basis of a final agreement.
4: The BBC's Peter Bowes. Later this week, the president visits one of Iran's closest allies, China. It is the first trip to China by an American president in 9 years, the last president to go, Donald Trump, during his first term. A French woman and two Americans have tested positive or show symptoms of hantavirus. They're among passengers evacuated from a cruise ship in the Canary Islands and sent back to their home countries where they're in quarantine. The 17 American passengers are staying at a facility in Nebraska. Demographers note a trend in migration. Many Americans moving from higher-cost blue states to more budget-friendly red states.
6: And this huge transfer of population and wealth, by the way, from blue states to the red states is really going to, I think, affect our politics in the 2032 presidential election and beyond.
4: Matthew Continetti with the American Enterprise Institute speaking with the Salem Radio Network. U.S. Africa Command has recovered the body of one of the two American soldiers who went missing during a military exercise in Morocco a week ago. The search goes on for the second soldier. The two had gone hiking when they disappeared. On Wall Street, the Dow futures are down 15 points. NASDAQ futures up 2. This is SRN News. A pro-life group.
2: 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Have a beautiful day.
4: Well, some accusations.
7: Live Action is issuing multiple reports that charge the National Abortion Federation with helping the Biden administration go after pro-lifers. Live Action says the NAF compiled lists of pro-life activists' names and personal information, including data on their spouses and children, and in some cases, details of travel plans and driver's license numbers. A report from the Trump administration has already detailed how President Biden waged war on pro-lifers. Michael Harrington reporting.
4: Tech companies are increasingly seeking guidance from faith leaders to shape artificial intelligence. Last month, the inaugural Faith AI Covenant Roundtable took place in New York. organized by the Interfaith Alliance for Safer Communities. The goal is to create a set of norms informed by various faiths. However, some critics argue this approach could distract from broader issues regarding artificial intelligence. This is SRN News. It's a taxing issue for Democrat politicians in Oregon.
8: A referendum on the state's primary ballot seeking to repeal a Democratic gas tax increase is complicating the affordability message central to the party's midterm election strategy. The Democratic-controlled legislature raised the state gas tax and other fees last fall as a way to plug a hole in the state's transportation budget. The GOP responded with a petition to repeal the increases. That's leading to the referendum. Republicans say the tax increase will further fuel the high cost of living. Jason Walker reporting.
4: A new Gallup poll finds younger Americans are more pessimistic than older ones about the state of the job market. It is a sudden reversal from just 3 years ago when older Americans were said to be more pessimistic than the younger ones. More details, srnnews.com.
9: God's word gives us confidence. Here's Psalm 27, verse 1. The Lord is my light and my salvation. Whom shall I fear? The Lord is the strength of my life. Of whom shall I be afraid? A verse for life from Psalm 27, verse 1.

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1: Jesus is sentenced. 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

Now Jesus and his disciples are at Gethsemane, where they're confronted by a large crowd with swords and clubs. We continue reading from the Word of God with Matthew 26:55. At that time Jesus said to the crowds, "Have you come out with swords and clubs to arrest me as you would against a robber? Every day I used to sit in the temple teaching, and you did not seize me. But all this has taken place to fulfill the scriptures of the prophets." Then all the disciples left him and fled. Those who had seized Jesus led him away to Caiaphas, the high priest, where the scribes and the elders were gathered together. But Peter was following him at a distance, as far as the courtyard of the high priest, and entered in and sat down with the officers to see the outcome. Now the chief priests and the whole council kept trying to obtain false testimony against Jesus, so that they might put him to death. They did not find any, even though many false witnesses came forward. But later on, two came forward and said, "This man stated, 'I am able to destroy the temple of God and to rebuild it in 3 days.'" The high priest stood up and said to him, "Do you not answer? What is it that these men are testifying against you?" But Jesus kept silent. And the high priest said to him, "I adjure you by the living God that you tell us whether you are the Christ, the Son of God." Jesus said to him, "You have said it yourself. Nevertheless, I tell you, hereafter you will see the Son of Man sitting at the right hand of power and coming on the clouds of heaven." Then the high priest tore his robes and said, "He has blasphemed! What further need do we have of witnesses? Behold, you have now heard the blasphemy. What do you think?" They answered, "He deserves death." Then they spat in his face and beat him with their fists. And others slapped him and said, "Prophesy to us, you Christ. Who is the one who hit you?"

0: Matthew 26:69. Now Peter was sitting outside in the courtyard, and a servant girl came to him and said, "You too were with Jesus the Galilean." But he denied it before them all, saying, "I do not know what you're talking about." When he had gone out to the gateway, another servant girl saw him and said to those who were there, "This man was with Jesus of Nazareth." And again he denied it with an oath, "I do not know the man." A little later, the bystanders came up and said to Peter,
1: "Surely you too are one of them, for even the way you talk gives you away."
0: Then he began to curse and swear, "I do not know the man." And immediately a rooster crowed. And Peter remembered the word which Jesus had said, "Before a rooster crows, you will deny me three times." And he went out and wept bitterly. This sad story continues, as the Lord wills it, next time. This is Nicholas Hope. And as usual, today I've been reading from the New American Standard Bible Update. Tune in again for more from the...

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2: This is By the Way. So how's your day going? Did you get everything done that you wanted to get done? Seems like many days are packed with things that need to get done, whether at home, your place of employment, or in between. Sometimes you get to the end of the day and you recall those things you couldn't squeeze in. Nevertheless, what can make any day's tasks good ones is the sense that what you did was done with the Lord's help and to His honor. Think of these words of St. Paul. So whether you eat or drink or whatever you do, do it all for the glory of God. This is By the Way.
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1: Hi, welcome to Jesus Wins, a daily devotional by Elizabeth Talbot. This whole month of May, we will be exploring the topic, celebrating His victory. May 11, His accomplishment. And behold, a severe earthquake had occurred, for an angel of the Lord descended from heaven and rolled away the stone and sat upon it. Matthew 28, verse 2. It was time for my dad and I to choose the words to be engraved on my mother's tombstone. We chose the text of Isaiah 43, verse 1. Do not fear, for I have redeemed you. I have called you by name. You are mine. Both of us were comforted by God's assurance of redemption, His tender reminder that He knows each of us by name and that we are His. A few months later, my dad was sleeping in Jesus under the same tombstone. Both of my parents passed away with the assurance that Jesus had accomplished their eternal life through His death. Matthew's narrative of the resurrection is the most dramatic of all four Gospels. He adds unique details that become visualizations of the salvific work of Jesus. For example, Matthew mentions that the earth shook when Jesus died, opening the tombs, and that there was also a great earthquake, seismos megas, when the angel of the Lord descended on resurrection morning. An angel of the Lord rolled away the stone and sat upon it, Matthew 28, verse 2. The angel sat on the stone of Jesus' tomb, as if saying with defiant body language, "Any questions, anyone? Jesus has conquered death." Yes, Jesus' death had triumphed over death, and now Jesus himself had risen, and the stone placed on the tomb to guard it became the angel's stole. I love it. Countless times, when facing problems that were greater than my abilities to solve them, I pictured the angel sitting on the stone. God sits on our problems in total control. But there is one more shaking in this scene. The guards shook for fear of him and became like dead men, Matthew 28, verse 4. How paradoxical is that? The men who had been placed to guard Jesus' body were now shaking and becoming like dead bodies, while the one who had been dead was now alive. If you or someone you love have to face the valley of the shadow of death, remember Jesus' accomplishment, victory over death. I can't wait to see my parents again on resurrection morning. The angel will remove their tombstone and sit on it.
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0: Hi, this is Johnny Erickson Tata of Johnny and Friends. 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
3: With SRN News, I'm Rich Thomason in Washington. President Trump pulls no punches when it comes to his feelings about Iran's response to a U.S. peace proposal. On Truth Social, Mr. Trump writes, "I've just read the response from Iran's so-called representatives. I don't like it." And two words, capital letters, totally unacceptable. While there has been a lot of speculation, specifics of the U.S. peace proposal were not released. The Iran war may cast a chill over President Trump's visit to China later in the week. China is a key Iranian ally and the largest single buyer of Iranian oil. This will be Mr. Trump's second visit to China as president. His first trip was in 2017 during his first term. A French woman and two Americans have tested positive or showed symptoms of hantavirus. They're among passengers evacuated from a cruise ship in the Canary Islands, sent back to their home countries where they're in quarantine. The 17 American passengers are quarantined in Nebraska. U.S. Africa Command has recovered the body of one of the two American soldiers who went missing during a military exercise in Morocco a week ago.
4: The Army has identified that missing soldier as First Lieutenant Kendrick Lamont Key, Jr. A Moroccan military search team found the 27-year-old American Air Defense Artillery officer. Lieutenant Key became one of two soldiers who fell off a cliff during a recreational hike. The Army reported both service members missing on May 2nd after taking part in African Lion, an annual multinational military exercise.
3: And correspondent Andrew Stewart says the search for the other missing soldier goes on. Stocks futures modestly lower this morning on Wall Street. The Dow futures are down 2 points. NASDAQ futures off 23. S&P futures down 4 points. This is SRN News.
5: I remember when I was a boy, my dad coming home after work and throwing all his loose change into a coffee can sitting on the counter. 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I always thought to myself, how can a few coins add up to anything? 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
3: Growing number of Americans are turning to paganism.
7: G.K. Chesterton said, "When men choose not to believe in God, they do not thereafter believe in nothing. They then become capable of believing in anything." In recent decades, as more people become religiously unaffiliated, interest in the occult and ancient pagan beliefs has soared. Minnesota recently hosted a festival organized by Twin Cities Pagan Pride. Other people are turning to a kind of high-tech paganism that posits artificial intelligence as God. Michael Harrington reporting.
3: Political scientist Ryan Burge, who studies religious demographics, is issuing a warning for the largest Protestant denomination in the U.S. He says that despite a rise in baptisms and attendance, the Southern Baptist Convention faces a likely future of continued declines. Last year's 3% membership drop amounted to nearly 400,000 people, which is the size of some smaller denominations. This is SRN News. He was one of the most fiery and successful managers in the history of Major League Baseball.
8: The baseball world is mourning the death of Atlanta Braves Hall of Fame manager Bobby Cox. The Braves said Cox died Saturday in Marietta, Georgia at the age of 84. Cox managed the Braves to prominence during the 1990s and the team's first championship in 1995. He took over a last-place team in June of 1990, and the next season led the Braves to a worst-to-first finish. That was the start of a record 14 consecutive division titles. Cox retired after the 2010 season. He had a stroke in 2019. I'm Gethin Kulbaugh.
3: The world's largest oil company, Saudi government-owned Aramco, reports a 25% jump in first-quarter profits amid tight global oil supplies. The company shifted some of its shipments to a pipeline instead of the Strait of Hormuz. SRNnews.com.
9: God's Word gives us confidence. Here's Psalm 27, verse 1. The Lord is my light and my salvation. Whom shall I fear? The Lord is the strength of my life. Of whom shall I be afraid? A verse for life from Psalm 27, verse 1.

0: testifies that the Father has sent me, and the Father who sent me has himself testified concerning me. You have never heard his voice nor seen his form, nor does his word dwell in you, for you do not believe the one he sent. You diligently study the scriptures because you think that by them you possess eternal life. These are the scriptures that testify about me, yet you refuse to come to me to have life. From John 5. Listen to the Bible. It's great for the soul.
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3: Most of us eat every day, some of us too much, because yesterday's food is not enough to supply energy for today's needs. 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
4: 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It is Monday, May 11, 2026. Hello, my name is L. David Harris. I am your host, and this is Your Daily Portion, where we give you God's Word every single day, and today is no exception. 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Let's go ahead and pray, and then we will get underway. Father, thank you for giving us this new day and for showing us that you have the prerogatives of God. You are sovereign. You can answer prayers according to your guidance, according to your will, and it will glorify you, and it will help us through whatever we're going through. Please help us to trust you. In Jesus' name I pray. Amen and amen again. God answers prayer. I'm just going to go ahead and say it as he sees fit. Listen. I had to teach my son this very thing. Josiah, as he was young, you know, younger, you know, he would ask me things as a formality. It's almost like he expected, like, okay, so the answer is going to be yes, but the only way I'm going to get him to say yes, meaning his daddy, is if I ask. So I'm just going to hurry up and ask, and then I'll get what I ask for. And it's like, yeah, but sometimes the answer is no. Sometimes the answer is no. And in that regard, I actually published a book. I think it was last year, maybe the year before. God Said No. You see that? God Said No. Let me see. When was it? It's on all of the platforms where you can get books. So that was in 2025. God Said No. He knows everything. You don't. That's it. And I also, at the back of the book, the divine denial emerges from God's infinite wisdom. He sees beyond our temporal requests to our eternal development. Trust him. God Said No. So you pick that up. That'll be helpful to you. And so in that regard, lesson number one today is from 1 John chapter 5, verses 14 and 15, which seems to contradict that, but no, let's see. And this is the confidence that we have in him, that if we ask anything according to his will, he heareth us. And if we know that he hear us, we know that we have the petitions that we desire of him. Okay, so what is my chief desire when I am petitioning the throne of God? Is it the thing that I'm asking for, or is it God's will that I'm asking for? And if the thing and God's will come together, then that's an answer of yes. Do you understand what's happening here? There are times that God says yes. There are times that God says no. But we can have confidence that if we are asking according to God's will, then he will give us whatever his will is. Whatever God's will is, he will give it. God answers prayer according to his will and his timing. See, God hears every sincere prayer where we're not separating ourselves from God. The answer unfolds according to his perfect wisdom. Do you trust in God? Do you trust his wisdom? Do you trust his timing? Rather than human expectations. And so the action step besides reading, shameless plug, besides reading, God said no. It's not always no, but he says yes, he says no. But apart from that, align your prayers with God's will. God, what is your will for me? Will you do what you have promised to do? I trust you. Please help my unbelief, okay? Well, how do we do this? Ask God to guide our desires and decisions according to his purposes revealed in scripture. So if you need victory over illicit drugs or alcohol, then you know that's God's will already. It's his expressed will. If you need that new position or you desire that new position at your company, well, let's see what God says. There are times that he will advance us. There are times that we'll need to wait. There are times where it will be a flat out no, because God is going to do something different in our lives. But whatever it is, your trust grows as your prayers become shaped by God's wisdom. Let's go for our lesson number two from the book of Psalms, chapter 62 and verse 8. The Bible reads, trust in him at all times, ye people. Pour out your heart before him. God is a refuge for us. Do you believe that God is a refuge for you? He protects you from even yourself sometimes. Yes, the Bible teaches us that the Holy Ghost is very, very integral in our praying and the answers coming, because we don't know what we ought to pray for, what we should pray for as we ought. But the Holy Spirit, who knows the mind of God, our Father, moans in groanings that cannot be uttered on our behalf. You see? So waiting for answers often strengthens our faith. That's if we choose faithfulness. We won't get antsy. We won't go and do something wrong because, well, God is not answering me. No. Waiting for answers is supposed to strengthen our faith. It strengthened the faith of Daniel when he was praying for 21 straight days and he thought the answer had not yet come. Well, the answer got caught up in traffic. And if you don't know what I'm talking about, I want you to study Daniel chapter 10, and you will see exactly what I am making reference to. So waiting periods invites all of us to develop deeper reliance upon God. Trust continues when answers remain unseen. I said trust continues when answers remain unseen. Well, what are we supposed to do with that? Maintain trust while waiting for answers. Some people are just too distractible. Is that a word? Look it up. Is it a word? Distractible. Sometimes people allow the waiting, the pause, to distract us. And then because of that distraction, sometimes people lose faith rather than holding to the faith, focusing on God and trusting that he will do exactly what he said. So what do we need to do? How do we need to do this? Continue bringing our requests to God regularly. while expressing gratitude for his care. Well, what next? Faith strengthens as dependence on God becomes steady. Do not lose faith, brothers and sisters, as you await your answer to prayer. Prayer flows from a sincere and humble heart. Repentance and submission prepare the believer to receive God's guidance. That is our heart position. While we wait, here is a quote as we come to a swift close. Steps to Christ, page 96. God does not always answer our prayers the first time we call upon him. For should he do this, we might take it for granted that we had a right to all the blessings and favors he bestowed upon us. So, waiting sometimes is a part of our character development. Just trust God. When prayers seem unanswered, make it a great day. Peace.
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6: From 1925 to 1930, the amount of cultivated land in the Great Plains region in the United States tripled, which was good in many ways. But farming practices were lacking, and when a severe drought struck, topsoil turned to dust and blew away. The Dust Bowl was ruinous. And on May the 11th, 1934, one of many huge storms hit Oklahoma, causing what was known as a black blizzard. 1 million acres were devastated, and hundreds of thousands of people fled their homes as Great Plains dust blew all the way to New York and the nation's capital. Humans have a questionable track record in working with nature. We've fouled rivers and oceans. So many creatures are now extinct or endangered. And in some parts of the world, air pollution causes millions of deaths each year. And it looks like there's no turning back, addicted as we are to convenience and prosperity. Genesis 2:15, "And the Lord God took the man and put him into the Garden of Eden to dress it and to keep it." To keep it. We've made a few missteps there. Yet there's coming a day when God will make all things new. We'll dwell in what the Bible calls a new earth, without pollutions or harmful chemicals or food additives that cause health problems. When God made the earth, everything was good. It's hard to say that about the world today, but just as God remakes sinners, God will remake this sinful earth. We have an eternity to look forward to where everything will be perfect. No sin, no sorrow, no sadness, no suffering, and it won't be long. When Jesus comes back, he makes everything new. That's a day worth being ready for. John Bradshaw, It Is Written.

As we trace back our spiritual lineage to the early centuries, we find the Christian church a maligned religion. It was not popular. Many of the Christians in the early centuries paid the ultimate price for their faith with their lives. The Colosseum in Rome stands today as a testament of this fact. Under pagan Rome, the Christian church struggled along, but one thing was sure. The intensity of the persecution kept the church free from nominal and lukewarm Christians. If you were a Christian, you had to be all in. There was no middle ground. But in the 4th century, an event would come along that would change all of that dramatically. The conversion of Constantine changed the course of history for the whole of Christendom, and the roots of that come down here to York, England. In 306 AD, Constantine was declared emperor here. His father, Constantinus, was in Britain from 305 to 306 AD, and Constantine was with him until his death. He was then declared emperor, but it was not to be a smooth sailing. There were counterclaims to the emperorship from Licinius and Maxentius. And it was before a battle with Maxentius that Constantine felt he needed more help than just the soldiers he had, and so he sought the help of God. He believed he saw a cross in the sky and heard the words, "By this sign you shall conquer." He took this as a sign to convert to Christianity, and a major switch began to take place. Rome would go from being pagan to papal, from paganism to professed Christianity. Many historians debate the authenticity of Constantine's conversion. Was it a deep-rooted biblical conviction, or was it a political ploy to keep a divided empire together? One thing is sure, though, that after his conversion, practices crept into the church that previously had no place there. Temples that were pagan were changed to Christian. The Pantheon in Rome was changed into a Christian church. And the names of gods were changed to Christian saints. For example, Jupiter became Saint Peter, and the list goes on. While some were happy for these changes and welcomed the lack of persecution and their newfound status, there were many Christians all over Europe who resisted these changes. For them, the persecution continued as they stayed out of line with the Mother Church. These were Christians who were maintaining the pure apostolic faith that was handed down to them over the years. There were scattered groups of people all over Europe, in northern Italy, in southern France, the Celtic Church here in Britain, and in various other places. The Bible refers to them as the church in the wilderness in Revelation chapter 12, verses 6 and 14. They were not always the biggest, they were not always the largest, but God would always have a people that were true to Him and that were faithful to His word. And so from this point on, two branches of the church would emerge. The recognized, the mainstream, but the compromised church, and then the persecuted, often the smaller, but the pure church. The question for us today is, which one of these two are we a part of? May we never compromise truth for popularity. May we be faithful to God and to His word, no matter what the situation is.

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4: Hi, this is Shauna. Welcome to Johnny Erickson Tada Sharing Hope. We're back again for another session with Johnny, answering your questions. 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And I know our friend sitting here next to me at the microphone, well, she'll be happy to answer.
5: Well, I'm always happy, but whether I can answer is left to be seen.
4: Well, all right. Today, Sophie writes in with a question I'm certain you can answer. She writes, "Can you share tips on how to pray, Johnny? How do we get better at praying? And what words or tones should we use?"
5: Oh, Sophie, I love your question. And we could take the next hour just talking about how to pray. So let me just shorten it to a couple of tips. First, always appeal to God on the basis of His Word. And His Word says that if we cherish iniquity or sin in our hearts, God won't hear us. So when you go before the Lord, humble yourself before Him. Consider first how great He is and how small you are. You know, I always picture myself approaching God in His great throne room, first thanking Him that He's giving me access through His wonderful Son, Jesus. And I picture myself kneeling, spreading my hands before Him. And then I just use the Bible as my prayer book. I spend time adoring God, remembering that before the foundation of the world, He was planning my salvation. Just recently, I memorized Psalm 63 so that I could just echo it back to God in prayer, using His own words. I think God delights in hearing His children speak His own language. So I will praise Him using Psalm 63, saying with all my heart, "Oh, Father, my wonderful God, and Jesus, my Savior, and Holy Spirit who resides within me, Lord, You, God, are my God. Earnestly I seek You. I thirst for You. My whole being longs for You, as in a dry and parched land where there is no water." So I think you can see how just echoing God His words, or even singing the praises of God, can be part of prayer. I will sometimes pray a hymn. I'll say, "Oh, immortal, invisible, God only wise, in light inaccessible, You are hid from our eyes. Most blessed, most glorious, You are the Ancient of Days, almighty, victorious. Your great name we praise." So I could just go on here, but to sum it up, first approach God with humility. And if you don't know how to do that, ask the Spirit to show you. And I know He will. And be sure you don't coddle any hidden sins. Picture yourself in His throne room. It's a perfect chance to thank Jesus for giving you access through His blood. And finally, focus on praise and worship, whether using the Bible for words and phrases or using the stanzas of favorite hymns or worship songs. Oh, and one more quick thing. I kind of follow that acronym ACTS, Adoration, Confession, Thanksgiving and at the close, supplication. Oh, my goodness, Sophie. And we've just barely gotten started here.
4: Well, that's true, John.

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Hello, I'm Mary Lohman of the Christian Working Woman, and this week I'm talking about a subject that is of interest to most women, and that is men. In particular, the men in our working worlds. I think I speak for most women when I say that life without men would be pretty dull. We're more than glad to have them around, but when we enter the working world, we face some new challenges in our relationships with men. Frequently, we're daily engaged with men as peers or managers or subordinates. I can still see that large sales office where I began my career, jammed with desks to accommodate about 40 salespeople, and there I was, the only female sales rep, surrounded by men on every side. I discovered quite quickly that relating to men on the job was a new ball game for which I was not particularly well prepared. So I want to talk about the issues we face when we work closely with men on our jobs. For instance, is it all right to develop friendships with male coworkers? Well, I think the answer is yes. With precautions, I worked with several nice men whom I considered good friends. They were married, so I was also friends with their wives. I'm often asked if it looks improper to have business luncheons alone with a man or something like that. Well, you know, the business luncheon or dinner has become a way of life, and it can be helpful. I don't believe it's improper, but I think the rule of thumb is, if in doubt, don't. If you have any doubts, bring a third party along. I remember a young man telling me that it seemed to bother his new wife when he had a business luncheon alone with a woman. My advice was that if it bothered her, regardless of how innocent it might be, he should do everything possible to allay her fears. He might schedule those meetings in the office, if possible, rather than at lunch. I'm reminded of the scripture that says we should avoid even the appearance of evil. That's a high standard, but we need to adhere to it, particularly in our relationships with men on the job. People are watching us, and we represent Jesus Christ, so we must be ever aware of that responsibility. Well, I want to invite you to join me and women from around the world for our Tuesday Zoom Bible study. These evenings are some of my favorite as we dig into God's Word, pray together, and encourage each other. 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
3: With SRN News, I'm Rich Thomason in Washington. 17 Americans are now in quarantine in Nebraska, evacuated from the hantavirus-stricken cruise ship. They arrived early this morning in Omaha, flown home by the U.S. government. The outbreak on the ship claimed three lives. One American has tested positive for the virus. Another exhibits mild symptoms. President Trump is rejecting Iran's response to a U.S. peace proposal, calling Tehran's response totally unacceptable. And the Iran war has not hurt the bottom line of one big oil company.
4: After reporting a 12% decline in profits in 2025, Aramco, the world's largest oil company, now reports a 25% jump in the first quarter profits to $32.5 billion. The company increased exports using a pipeline that avoids the disrupted Strait of Hormuz. The East-West pipeline, running across Saudi Arabia to the Red Sea, is now at full capacity, moving 7 million barrels of oil per day. While that can help ease the global oil supply shock, it does not fully replace the lost capacity from the Strait of Hormuz. I'm Lisa Dwyer.
3: Mass movement of people and wealth expected to have a huge impact on the American political scene in the coming decades. A lot of movement from heavily taxed blue to more affordable red states. And about the redrawing of congressional districts.
5: Republicans came off pretty well at the end of the day. It was a high-risk, high-reward enterprise here, redistricting. But when you get to the 2030 census, I think Republicans are going to reap even greater advantages.
3: Matthew Continetti with the American Enterprise Institute. He spoke for the Salem Radio Network. Watching Wall Street this morning, the Dow futures are down 66 points, while the NASDAQ futures 43 points higher. This is SRN News. Pastors are...
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3: Doing better.
6: According to a new poll from the Barna Group, emotional strain amongst America's clergymen has reached its lowest point in 10 years. Feelings of inadequacy and exhaustion are down. Energy is up. Pastoral confidence is also climbing after collapsing during the pandemic. It currently stands at 58%. However, the Barna poll also finds that the share of clergymen who are, quote, very satisfied with their vocation has fallen from 72% to 52%. Michael Harrington reporting.
3: Recent court rulings on abortion pill access have reignited a contentious political issue. in a midterm year. It's too early to say whether the rulings will affect the outcome of races this fall, but advocates on both sides hope it will sway voters their way. Some abortion advocacy groups are strategizing ways to reach voters who may be more motivated to turn out for Democrats. Meanwhile, pro-life groups say the federal government hasn't done enough to ban the pills. This is SRN News. Senate Republicans and Democrats returning to Washington could butt heads over a $1 billion security spending proposal.
7: Democrats say they'll try defeating this proposal. Senate Republicans added the money for White House security to a spending bill. This bill would restore funding for immigration enforcement agencies that Democrats have blocked since February. The steep security proposal was put forward after a man was charged with trying to assassinate President Trump at the White House Correspondents' Dinner last month.
3: Correspondent Andrew Stewart. New Gallup poll finds that younger Americans are more pessimistic than older ones about the state of the job market. It is a sudden reversal from just 3 years ago when older Americans were more pessimistic. A Gallup pollster calls young Americans' pessimism about the job market an incredibly new phenomenon. More details at srnnews.com.
2: God's word gives us confidence. Here's Psalm 27, verse 1. The Lord is my light and my salvation. Whom shall I fear? The Lord is the strength of my life. Of whom shall I be afraid? A verse for life from Psalm 27, verse 1.

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1: Many years ago, we were shopping for a place where God wanted us to build a radio studio that we desperately needed. Now, I've got a beautiful one at our headquarters today. That's where I am right now. But back then, we needed something that would just get us through. We were looking at a possible location, this big barn of a room with a high ceiling, and it was totally bare. Well, when I looked at it, I saw a big bare room, but not Casey. No. He's a carpenter, and he started talking about this wall here and that partition there and the control room in that corner where the doors would be, how we could soundproof the floor. It was amazing. He was seeing all kinds of things in that room that I couldn't see. But then, isn't that the great thing about carpenters? Well, I'm Ron Hutchcraft, and I want to have a word with you today about what the carpenter sees in you. I do think that's how Jesus looks at you. After all, he's a carpenter. His earthly father, Joseph, was one, and Jesus grew up with a carpenter's skills and a carpenter's eye to see what someone could become, not just what they are. The blueprint is in our word for today from the Word of God in Ephesians 2:10, and it's an eye-opener, really, as to who you really are and why you're here. Here we go. We are God's workmanship. Wow. Let's stop on that. You are no random assembly of molecules. You're a handmade, one-of-a-kind masterpiece creation of Almighty God. And you may not have been treated like you're that valuable, but that's who you really are. And your Creator is the one who says so. Here's what the whole statement says. We are God's workmanship, created in Christ Jesus to do good works which God prepared in advance for us to do. So when Jesus looks at you, it's like my friend the carpenter looking at that empty room. He sees what that room could be after his skilled hands are finished renewing it. Well, Jesus knows the masterpiece you were created to become, the difference you were created to make, the value you're created to have. That's what he sees. Oh, maybe other people have only seen the bare room. And maybe you've been made to feel pretty worthless and incompetent, unloved, unworthy. But they don't see what Jesus sees, what you were born to be. And here's why you may have missed knowing how much you're really worth. You're missing the one who gave you your worth. You're missing Jesus. The Bible says we have marked up this masterpiece that God made with our self-centered living. God calls it sin, and our sin has built a wall between us and the God we were made by and made for. So we're cut off from the one who loves and values us the most, so much that he thought you were worth sending his son to die for. You'll never really know how valuable you really are until you open your heart to the one who loved you enough to die for you. And you don't have to spend one more day away from the one who made you to be his masterpiece, the one who sees you through his carpenter's eye and sees one he created with his hands, paid for with his blood, and the one he wants to forgive and restore and renew this very day. But it's your move now. Now you have two choices. Put your trust in him to be your own savior from your own sin, or basically say, no thanks, Jesus. I'll just settle for more of the same. If you're ready to belong to him, why don't you tell him that right now? Jesus, I'm done running my life. I was never meant to. I'm putting my life in the hands of the one who gave me my life, in the hands of the one who gave his life for me. Jesus, beginning this very day, I am yours. This is the day to come home, my friend. A great place to land if you want to begin this relationship is our website, where you can have all the information biblically you need to make this choice. The website's anewstory.com. Jesus the carpenter sees in you what everybody else has missed, and maybe even you have missed, the person you were born to be. And today he simply waits for your invitation to start making you all you were meant to be.
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3: I just prayed for my Muslim friend, and now she's writhing in pain, whipping her head from side to side. Cast yourself in. Rebecca had moved to a Muslim city to share Jesus. One of the first Muslims she met was Azra. Over time, their friendship grew deep. Early one morning, Azra's son called.
4: I'm at the hospital. My mother is paralyzed and can't speak. Miss Rebecca, please come.
3: As I entered the hospital room, Azra waved me forward with one hand, the other hand limp. I saw the fear in her eyes. Azra, can I pray? She nodded. When I finished, fear gripped me. Azra was in excruciating pain. Then the thought came, touch her face. I cupped her cheeks and prayed again in Jesus' name. Immediately, Azra became still. Tears filled her eyes. Soon, Azra's paralysis was gone and she could speak. She started telling anyone who would listen what Jesus had just done for her. And then Azra looked me in the eye and said, I want to know more about your Jesus. Join Jesus' mission of love in the Muslim world. 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

mercy reaches to the heavens. Though darkness hide thee, I still can see you.

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0: You've heard it said, he's a diamond in the rough. 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
3: With SRN News, I'm Rich Thomason in Washington. A French woman and two Americans have tested positive or showed symptoms of hantavirus. They're among passengers evacuated from that cruise ship in the Canary Islands and sent back to their home countries where they are in quarantine. 17 Americans are quarantined in Nebraska. The U.S. and Iran once again at loggerheads over how to end the war.
4: Their ceasefire is growing increasingly shaky, with the two sides exchanging fire in recent days, ships in Gulf states being targeted, and fighting flaring between Israel and the Lebanese militant group Hezbollah. The volatility could tip the Middle East back into open warfare and prolong the worldwide energy crisis sparked by the conflict. President Donald Trump is expected to use a trip this week to China to urge Chinese President Xi Jinping to pressure Iran into making concessions and end the current limbo. The president rejected Iran's most recent proposal delivered via Pakistan over the weekend. Bernie Bennett in Washington.
3: Generations of American youngsters have looked forward to school recess. Now a pediatrician's group says that recess is good for children's physical and mental health.
5: The updated policy statement by the American Academy of Pediatrics comes after years of shrinking breaks between lessons and worsening children's health. Dr. Robert Murray is the lead author on the study.
6: And in school, of course, you know, the drive for test scores and things have really pushed other things out of the way, including recess.
5: The group says the latest research shows that these breaks are essential for kids' academic success and mental, physical, social, and emotional growth.
6: It has a very powerful benefit if it's used to the fullest.
5: I'm Haya Pinchwani.
3: On Wall Street, the Dow futures are down 81 points. NASDAQ futures 6 points higher. This is SRN News.
7: A young man rebuilt a 1949 International M. Imagination set in and the rebuilding process began. You can imagine the pride he took as the once rusty machine became transformed. He didn't just sit around and look at it, he used it. He farmed with it. He planted grain with it. And that's the way it is with God and us. Our lives can become old and stale and rusty, so to speak, but the Creator God is able to remake us, to lift us up, and in so doing take us to His field. There's a work now for us to do for Him. New seeds need to be planted into the lives of people who don't know Him. Their ground has become hard and crusty. They may have become discouraged with who they are. Their hearts need transformation. They need to know that God loves them too, and your transformed life can point them to the Transformer, the God who not only creates, but recreates. This is Rod Bieber with Seed Time and Harvest.
3: Christians in Iraq still having trouble.
8: According to a new analysis by England's all-party parliamentary group for international freedom of religion or belief, Iraqi believers still face violent persecution and repression years after ISIS was finally expelled from the country. Christians living in the Kurdistan region are doing pretty well, but elsewhere in the country, they're still being victimized by their Muslim neighbors. Christians make up just about 3% of Iraq's population. Michael Harrington reporting.
3: Within the past decade, most women's colleges in the United States have expanded their admissions policies, allowing men who are living as women to attend. Now, the Trump administration is investigating Smith College in Northampton, Massachusetts, for violating Title IX, the law that prohibits discrimination based on someone's sex. The Education Department has issued a statement saying
9: an all-women's college loses all meaning if it is admitting biological males. This is SRN News. Federal investigators are looking into a recent incident involving Frontier Airlines at the Denver airport.
10: You hear the pilot on ATC.com.
11: South Frontier 4345, we're stopping on the runway. We just hit somebody. We have an engine fire.
10: The plane en route to L.A., the pilot aborting takeoff.
11: There was an individual walking across the runway.
10: One engine on the wing, seen in pictures, severely damaged, caught fire, causing smoke on the plane and an emergency evacuation.
12: We've got smoke in the aircraft. We're going to evacuate on the runway.
10: Passengers taking to social media to complain about the slow pace of that evacuation off the plane and down that inflatable slide. The NTSB looking into that as well. Denver Airport reports 12 injuries. 5 people went to the hospital. I'm Julie Walker.
9: S&P futures are down 7 points ahead of this morning's opening bell. More details, srnnews.com.
13: God's word gives us confidence. Here's Psalm 27, verse 1. The Lord is my light and my salvation. Whom shall I fear? The Lord is the strength of my life. Of whom shall I be afraid? A verse for life from Psalm 27, verse 1.

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1: How has motherhood surprised you?
2: 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We're going to go to bed tonight and we're going to wake up and we're going to do it all again.
3: And you might do it through the night too.
2: Yes. Yeah. You never know. Exactly. Yeah. Especially the phases that it's like, well, all right.
3: Yeah.
2: I've got maybe 3 hours. Let's see. But yeah, I think the reality of like, and we're doing it again tomorrow. And the next day. And the day after that. And there's seasons, right? We know that. But
1: yeah.
2: Seasons that are years long, like that's a lot of days to say. And it's going to look roughly the same.
4: 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I'm Dave Wilson.
1: And I'm Ann Wilson. 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This is Family Life Today. Today, we're going to start out with a new segment called No Judgment Zone. Okay, so I'm going to ask you questions and you raise your hand if you've done this or you would do this as a mom. Okay, are you ready? Raise your hand if you've ever given your kids their passy after it's fallen on the floor without being rinsed. Yes. Okay, raise your hand if you've ever blamed them for something you actually did.
5: I'm sure.
1: Oh yeah, yeah. You haven't?
2: I probably have. I can't think of one like off the top of my head.
1: Raise your hand if you've made your kid go to timeout just so you can have a timeout.
5: Probably
2: 100% timeout. So
1: you don't
2: somewhat regularly,
1: but it's kind of you have your timeout when you go into your room by yourself.
2: I put myself in timeout. Now, to be clear, I don't tell him he's in trouble. I just say, it's time for you to hang out in your room for a few minutes.
3: Yeah, well, okay.
2: I will come back to get you.
3: We've done
2: I do delineate between you're in trouble or
1: I just need a minute.
3: Okay, so I have done like everybody in your room for quiet book time.
1: You have. Yeah.
3: I'm done.
1: Okay.
2: I'm done.
1: I'm done. Raise your hand if you've ever borrowed their birthday or holiday money.
5: I'm pretty sure my kids are adults, so I'm pretty sure I'm like, you got $10.
3: I think I've definitely borrowed money from my 10-year-old.
1: Oh, I totally did.
3: Yeah.
1: Especially because I didn't always have cash on my in hand.
5: Yeah.
1: So I would go borrow that.
3: Yeah.
1: Should those all be areas that we, like, there's no judgment zone here,
5: right.
1: But yeah, we probably have a lot more secrets that we could share.
5: Of course.
1: So this is going to be a super fun day on Family Life Today because we're celebrating Mother's Day. So we thought, this would be the perfect time to have a panel of moms. Dave's not even here. I think he's in Disney riding all the rides. And so we are going to go for it. And we're excited to be able to talk about this today. And I'm going to let my guests introduce themselves. So, Kate, why don't you go first? Kind of share who you are, how long you've been married, and the stage of parenting, the ages of kids.
2: Yeah. So my name is Kate, and I got married to my husband almost 4 years ago. We're just approaching number four, and we have an 8-year-old. So my husband came with my stepson was 5, right about when we got married, and then a 2.5-year-old boy as well.
1: So you got married, and you became a mom immediately.
2: Yes.
1: I bet that's not something you thought about beforehand.
2: No, that wasn't
1: like
2: on my radar of visions.
1: Mm-mm. Yeah. Okay, Gwen.
6: I am Gwen Smith, and I have been married for 41 and a half years to my high school sweetheart.
1: How old are your kids?
6: My oldest is 40, middle, who is a daughter. Then we have a middle son who is 37, and then our youngest who is soon to be 27.
1: And we have Maria Goff with us. Maria, you've been on Family Life Today several times. Share with our listeners and our viewers like how old your kids are, how long you and Bruce have been married.
3: Bruce and I have been married for, oh my goodness, 13 and a half years. So we have 4 girls. 10, 7, 4, and 14 months.
1: So we as moms, we're on all different phases. I have grown kids. And Dave and I have been married 45 years. We have 7 grandkids. So, but I like how diverse our group is, like for age, all those things. And even
3: blended.
1: That's what I was going to say, Kate, having a blended family and having a stepson. So before we get going to, I wanted to say this. And maybe some of you can kind of talk into this. Mother's Day can be great and fun, but I think for a lot of women, it can be difficult. Mm-hmm. It can be if they've lost moms, it can be really sad mm-hmm. and hard. If they're struggling with infertility, mm-hmm. There is just a lot of things that make it hard. Any thoughts on that?
3: Yeah, I mean, I agree. We struggled with infertility for 3 years before we conceived our first. So
1: what would a program like this, would that trigger you? What do you think?
3: Yeah, I think it would be something at the time that I would just turn off because it would just be too hard.
1: Yeah. So what would you say to that listener?
3: I would say that it's just really hard and I'm just really sorry. Mm. And there's nothing that can make it better. You know, like you could say the things like, I know that you're probably pouring into other kids yeah. around you in your life, but like, it's just not the same. Mm. And so it's just hard. It's just yeah. hard. And I'm yeah. sorry that you have to walk through
1: I'm
3: that.
1: I'm sorry too. Mm. One of our kids, our son's, his wife had 3 miscarriages too. Mm-hmm. Like that's a hard mm-hmm. one. Or if you've lost a child, mm-hmm. oh. Mm-hmm. And so you just can't really say anything that's necessarily helpful in the moment, but we get it. We know it's hard and we're sorry. So if you can listen, we'd love you to stay tuned in. Don't turn us off.
3: Yes.
1: I get it though. I get why that happens. Mm-hmm. But let's start here. How has motherhood surprised you? Has anything surprised you about it? Or maybe you had expectations that were kind of blown out of the water?
7: The amount of trash everywhere. It is not
1: Wait.
7: In the garbage can. I mean, everywhere. Every corner, everywhere. I also have, my stepson is very STEM oriented. So
1: what does that mean?
7: Every bottle, every cardboard box, every sticky note, every pencil, everything has potential to be something new and it must become so. So I have a bucket of literally, if you pull it out, it looks like just trash. It looks like cardboard and scraps. And that is one of our creative outlets is this bucket of garbage that I have managed to occasionally assemble into, but there's just the amount of trash everywhere. Which I remember
1: I don't think I've heard people say
7: no?
1: that. This is surprising to me. I like it. It's new.
7: I remember asking after we got married, before I had my youngest son, I remember asking another couple who had a son and I was like, so what do you, like, how do you manage the trash that's everywhere? And they were like, I don't think we've hit that phase yet. Okay. All right. Cool.
1: That's so funny. What about you, Gwen?
5: I would say what surprised me, when you have kids your children's age, and, you know, especially when they come home and they're all snuggling, you can't wait till they start walking or you can't wait till they start talking. You know, you look at all of those things and you can't wait for them to get there because you want them to become independent. And then as I've gone through all of those phases and seeing my kids, you know, grow up, it's like, okay, now they don't need me as much, but they really do. Maybe not in the same yeah. way, but they really do. And I wanted always to have an open door for my kids to be. Now, sometimes it's like, okay, not to stay. We open it. You know, you come visit and there's
3: semi-open.
5: Yeah. There have been a few times when you open it and you see these bags and stuff and it's just like, how long? but to be there. And someone once said, your kids may leave your home, but they never leave your heart. Mm. That's kind of another thing that is very true. Mm. Because just because they're adults, it doesn't mean that, okay, you just let them be.
1: Yeah.
5: But they still have adult problems and you still carry that as a mom.
1: Oh, for sure. What about you, Maria?
3: I went into it thinking, oh, I'm going to be great at this because I had so much experience under my belt with kids. I had been babysitting since I was 12. I had stayed with families that we knew and helped them after they had new babies. And so I just thought, I'm ready. But just the sheer volume of work and the weight of taking care of this child.
1: These humans.
3: Like, after Estelle was born, it was just like, it almost felt claustrophobic. Like,
1: because you were so overwhelmed.
3: Suddenly, I am the sole source of all sustenance for this child because I'm nursing her and she's up all night. And I don't know, it was just like the weight and pressure of their dependence on you as their mom was like crushing to me.
1: And that was surprising.
3: Yes.
4: Man, as we celebrate 50 years of ministry, we continue to hear stories of how God is transforming families through family life.
1: Like Andrew and Eileen, for example. When they married, they were so full of hope.
4: Weren't we all?
1: But life storms came fast. A newborn, family tension, and strains on their marriage, and their home just felt heavy. But God wasn't finished. Through Family Life's Weekend Remember and Love Like You Mean It Cruise, they rediscovered Christ's design for marriage. And they were even, listen to this, able to help Andrew's parents reconcile after years of distance.
4: Which is really what it's all about.
1: Crazy.
4: God changes our marriage so we can impact others. Well, here's the thing. Thousands of couples are facing storms like this right now, and some are quietly hurting. Some are on the brink of divorce, and some need hope today. 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And right now, every monthly donation will be matched for a full year, doubling the impact of your gift.
1: So we really hope and pray that you'll consider joining us. 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And together, we can shape the next generation of families who walk with Christ. I think I was surprised because I thought, too, I'm going to be great at this. I went to these Bible studies with moms before I got pregnant. I'm going to make sure I'm really going to be good at it. And I know all these answers and I'm going to disciple them and they're going to be these amazing humans. I was so overwhelmed with this colicky baby. And I was like, I am awful at this. I'm so self-centered. I have no time to myself. I remember saying to my mom and my sister, who my sister had kids, like, I don't even understand how you do this. I could go run a marathon right now and feel like I'm better at that. And I've never done any of that in my life. I am so bad at this. And that can be crushing too. A feeling like, and we've talked about this on the show before, but feeling like I am going to mess up these people. And so it's interesting just to think through and back to those times where I don't know how I'm going to do this.
3: Well, and then another dynamic for me was the fact that we had struggled with infertility. So I expected once I finally got this thing that I wanted so bad and I waited for so long that it would just be like hearts and roses. But it was so hard and I was struggling so much with postpartum depression, all the things that then I felt guilty that I wasn't loving it and enjoying it as much as I thought that I should or would.
1: And that's crushing too. Was there anything that you felt that was probably overwhelming? Anything you felt overwhelmed by?
7: Yeah, I think the constancy. We're going to go to bed tonight and we're going to wake up and we're going to do it all again
3: And you
7: tomorrow.
3: Might do it through the night too.
7: Yes, yeah, you never know. Exactly, yeah, especially the phases that it's like, well, all right, I've got maybe 3 hours, let's see. But yeah, I think the reality of like, and we're doing it again tomorrow. And the next day. And the day after that. And there's seasons, right? We know that. But seasons that are years long, like that's a lot of days to say, and it's going to look roughly the same.
1: Yeah.
3: Yeah.
7: All over again. I was a little unprepared for the intensity of it's not clocking in for a few hours and then clocking out. That's not what it looks like.
1: Well, I can remember too, sleeping in. I love to sleep in. And I remember like our baby was 6 months old. And I'm thinking, we'll probably have a few kids. I will never get to sleep in again the rest of my life. Yes. But then you think, well, 18 or because you're not realizing that they can get up on their own when they're older. But I was like, I have to do this for a long time. What about teenage years? Did that feel overwhelming to you?
6: Oh, of course. So, of course, my daughter is the oldest. So you go through the phase of girls, right? And,
1: no, tell me about that. Because I didn't have any.
6: Oh, no girls. Well, so my two older kids, I'm going to say very strong will.
1: Both.
6: The two older. And they pretty much have all the answers and have all the answers. And so it was never just, I need you, or you do this and it's done. And so
1: it's a battle.
6: It was always a battle with them. And so I don't know if it was overwhelming or just frustrating. Because again, generationally, it's like, I don't remember sending my mom through this. Like, it was like, she said, do it, you did it, and it was over, right? So that would probably just going through that with teenagers and, you know, the pushing back and you're, you know, standing on it. And then in a Christian family, that means that as they became teenagers, there were just certain things that we just would not gonna allow and permit and all of that. And so having to push against the culture, like, well, my friends get to go and get to do and all of that.
3: Were phones a thing at that time?
6: They were becoming. They were becoming. She was maybe in the eighth grade when she got her first phone. And that was because Daryl was headed to pick her up from a football game.
1: But they didn't have the internet yet.
6: They did not have the internet.
1: Because our kids are the same age. Yeah. And so it was different.
6: It was different. And so the reason why we got her a phone is because he was headed to pick her up. She knew to wait at the game. His car broke down on its way there. And so he called me to come and pick him up to go, you know, on my way to go get her. When we get there, every light is out. Every single light. And it was like, why didn't you ride with somebody? Like, you know, anything. Yes. She was walking to a gas station to call us. And I just, you know, again, you feel like a failure as a mother, but it was nothing that I could do. But she was doing what she was told. Wait for your dad and all of that. So cell phones were not a big thing, but she did get one. But it still wasn't as much texting and social media and all of that. And so I would say just that and like, no, we don't do that as a family. We're, you know, Christian, but it's like but the whole world, you know, is doing whatever.
1: It's hard.
6: Yeah.
1: How have you guys, like, with your walk with Jesus, how has that changed or what has that done to your walk with Jesus, having kids?
3: It makes it harder for me to stay consistently spending time in God's word. But before we got pregnant with Estelle, I was already in a precepts Bible study.
1: Yeah.
3: So after she came, obviously there's like a lot of time where I fell off the wagon, but I've always tried to like, whenever I can, whenever there's space, be a part of some kind of Bible study because there's accountability to kind of.
1: So even when the girls were little.
3: Motivate me to stay in the word. Yes.
1: So, yeah, I like that.
3: Whether, and it's one of those things where it's like, I might not get the homework done, but at least I could read through the passage that I know they're going to be talking about, you know?
1: I know that when I've had young moms in our study, I'll say, just come. If your homework's not done, come anyway, because you need this. So that's what you're saying.
3: Yeah.
1: Just to, it gives you a motivation and accountability. Like, they might ask me a
3: question.
1: And
3: it gets you out of the house when you're trapped in the house.
1: But how is that then? Has that impacted your parenting and just your life?
3: The Bible studies?
1: Yeah, just being with Jesus.
3: Yes, definitely. I mean, it's necessary. It's not optional.
1: Yeah. I can remember, and I want you guys to like think through this, if you can relate to this. Each one of our kids were 3 weeks early, 6.5 weeks early, 3 weeks early, and every single one of them ended up in the NICU for possible head fracture. Wow. One had a temperature, another one stopped breathing right after they were born. And so with the first one, I can remember, you know, they said something's wrong with his skull. And as a mom, it was crazy to me how I'm alone. Dave had gone to get something to eat as we were in the hospital, and I'm alone in my room. Back then, they didn't have the babies with you all the time. And I remember saying, God, where are you? Are you in this? Do you know what's going on? And I felt like, I have felt this so many times in my life. I felt like God was saying, can you surrender this little boy to me? Like Isaac, you know, and Abraham, can you lay him on the altar? Is he mine or is he yours? And that was a battle for me because you love them. They're just born and you love them. And I can remember saying like, I just had him like today. Do I already have to sacrifice him? And I felt like God was saying, it'll be the best thing you've ever done. Then when number two came and he's 6.5 weeks early and the doctor comes in, I'm like, why are you in my room? Like, why are you here again? The NICU doctor. He said, we just can't get his temperature up. We're going to keep him in here. And it happened every single time with every single baby. And I felt like that not only happened when they were born, but it happened many, many, many times. Of surrendering them, of saying, God, they're yours. Because I want to control everything. Can any of you relate to that? And there have been times you're all shaking your head. What does that look like for you? And do you think it's important for us as women to do that?
7: I think for me, especially with the step-parenting dynamic, I have a lot less control than I anticipated in motherhood.
1: Because you're not the bio mom.
7: I am not. And so, and he was 5 when we got married. And so there were already patterns established. So the reality of not getting to shape my home the way I anticipated, not getting to shape my kids the way I anticipated, not getting to decide when things like phones and tablets and all these things show up and become a ready part of my kids' lives, I was unprepared for the lack of control and how challenging.
1: And how old were you when you got married?
7: I was 28.
1: So you're 28 years old and you have a 5-year-old. So what did that look like then?
7: A lot of fighting, a lot of wrestling and grasping for control at the beginning. It was a lot of how on earth, and to be fair, the other dynamics here, both my husband and my stepson have a flair for chaos. That's just kind of who they are. That is their personalities. I am very structured, very ordered. That is more my MO. Hence the trash that's everywhere in our house. But so at the beginning, it was a lot of grasping for control wherever I could find it. And then there were a lot of other circumstances that hit us that just eliminated any sense of possible control in those first kind of 6 months to really 3 years. But at some point, probably about 1.5 years in, there was a reckoning where God just made it really clear, you've got to let it go. You've got to let it go. And no, it doesn't probably mean that the Holy Spirit is going to whiz through my house in the middle of the night and eliminate the construction project that's currently going on and all of the things that are stressing me out. I don't have to know what it means yet.
1: What did those prayers sound like?
7: A lot of, I don't know if I can do this anymore.
1: But you told him that.
7: I don't know what to do. This is not okay. And I don't know how to handle it. I'm a very capable person, generally speaking. And that's how my parents raised me. So that was encouraged. And so I think to your earlier question of how has it changed, how has being a mom changed your walk with the Lord? And it's been, I've never been dependent like this in my whole life. I've never looked at something in front of me and said, wow, I really can't do anything about that.
1: It creates
7: a desperation. There's always something I can do. And I'm looking at so many of my life circumstances and I'm like, there is nothing I can feasibly do about that. Okay, Lord, they are yours. Mm-mm. That's all I've got. I'm going to keep showing up. And that's about all I can bring to the table right now.
1: But that's everything. It's everything because you're kind of giving up and allowing God to come in when you're desperate. You can't do it. So he has to. But I think one of the hardest things to do is when we have a child that's a prodigal or has turned their back on God, there is nothing that hurts more than that. And so that surrender of God, I give you my child. I give you all the things they're doing. Maybe they've gone the opposite way of faith. But Jesus, you know them and draw them back. So be praying. Like, God hears those prayers. Your prayers are powerful.
7: Well, and the other part of surrender that I have really wrestled with in the last few years is, do I really believe that God is good? Because I can't surrender my child to him. I've really wrestled with, okay, so you don't promise me that if I surrender him to you, you'll keep him safe. Like physically safe. Like you don't promise that. You don't promise all these things that I would really like you to promise as a prerequisite for me to surrender to you. So it's been a big part of my journey is really wrestling that. Not just like, I know you're good. You're supposed to be good. I believe that you're good. But God, I need you to show me in your word. Like I need to know it.
1: That's good. was really fun just to have moms of all different phases of life, different kinds of parenting. And so we're going to be back tomorrow again with that same panel and those incredible women. And if you want some tips or parenting help, you can go to familylife.com/parentinghelp. And we'll see you tomorrow.
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1: In Daniel 3, we have the story of Shadrach, Meshach, and Abednego that won't bow down to an image that Nebuchadnezzar made. They're about to be executed for it. We're going to pick up the story in verse 17. They're speaking to the king. If that is the case, our God whom we serve is able to deliver us from the burning fiery furnace, and he will deliver us from your hand, O king. But if not, let it be known to you, O king, that we do not serve your gods, nor will we worship the gold image which you have set up. Given the rate of moral decay in the Western world, sometimes you've got to wonder how many of us would still be willing to do the right thing, even if we're never going to be rewarded for it. A little while ago, I read the story of a woman who pulled a driver out of a car wreck and actually made her injuries worse in the process. Of course, it wasn't on purpose, at least as far as I can tell. And she got sued for what she did. Now, I can understand why the driver, who became a paraplegic, I can understand why she'd be upset. Her life has been changed forever. But at the same time, consider the plight of the woman who was trying to help. The state of California has something called a Good Samaritan law, which protects you when you're trying to help people. Well, the courts decided that she wasn't

help. A lot of people don't want to jump into a dangerous scene anymore, even when someone's life depends on it, because you might get sued. And that raises that question I asked a moment ago. How many of us are still willing to do the right thing, even when we might not get rewarded? Look at Shadrach, Meshach, and Abednego. They're about to lose their lives for not compromising their moral principles. And they tell the king, even if God doesn't save us from you, we're not doing this. There was something more important than life itself. And that's the only thing you can actually take with you to the other side of the grave. Your character. Now, try to imagine living in a world where character counts, where your good name, your reputation were guarded with your very life. Believe it or not, there really was a time when people preferred to go hungry over going back on their word. There was a time when people preferred to die instead of compromise on the most important things in life. Somehow, though, over the last 40 or 50 years, a lot of that's disappeared, and we seem to be throwing away a lot of the stuff that held our civilization together for centuries. So, what would happen if people actually started living like that again? Interestingly enough, that kind of character tends to surface whenever hard times come around. Maybe some of the troubles we're facing right now might just be the catalyst for many people to rediscover that their grandparents really did have a better way to live.

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1: Not only does she have many noisy responsibilities from morning to night, but she experiences an unusual kind of emotional stress as well. 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

0: 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They look amazing on our girls.
1: Maybe.
0: Come on, what's wrong?
1: Suzanne, I have no business being in the store. I should not be shopping. Things are really tight. We're behind on our mortgage.
0: 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I'm going to email you the information.
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5: With SRN News, I'm Rich Thomason in Washington. President Trump is slamming Iran's response to a U.S. peace proposal aimed at ending the war. Mr. Trump dismissing the Iranian response as totally unacceptable. Later in the week, the president visits one of Iran's closest allies, China. A French woman and two Americans have tested positive or showing symptoms of hantavirus.
6: Authorities announced the new cases as nations around the world repatriate passengers from a cruise ship hit by an outbreak and quarantine or isolate them. French Health Minister Stephanie List says the woman was among five French passengers repatriated on Sunday to Paris from the MV Hondius. One of the 17 American passengers evacuated and flown to Nebraska also tested positive for the virus, but is not showing any symptoms, and another had mild symptoms, U.S. health officials said late Sunday. The World Health Organization is recommending close monitoring of the former passengers and many countries quarantining them. I'm Charles de Ledesma.
5: Demographers taking note of a trend in migration. Many Americans moving from higher-cost blue states to more budget-friendly red states.
7: And this huge transfer of population and wealth, by the way, from blue states to the red states is really going to, I think, affect our politics in the 2032 presidential election and beyond.
5: Matthew Continetti with the American Enterprise Institute speaking with the Salem Radio Network. U.S. Africa Command has recovered the body of one of the two American soldiers who went missing during a military exercise in Morocco a week ago. The search goes on for the second soldier. They had gone on a recreational hike when they disappeared. On Wall Street, the Dow is down 17 points, the NASDAQ off 30, the S&P 8 points lower. This is SRN News. A pro-life group.
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5: If group level some accusations.
8: Live Action is issuing multiple reports that charge the National Abortion Federation with helping the Biden administration go after pro-lifers. Live Action says the NAF compiled lists of pro-life activists' names and personal information, including data on their spouses and children, and in some cases, details of travel plans and driver's license numbers. A report from the Trump administration has already detailed how President Biden waged war on pro-lifers. Michael Harrington reporting.
5: Tech companies are increasingly seeking guidance from faith leaders to shape artificial intelligence. Last month, the inaugural Faith AI Covenant Roundtable took place in New York. organized by the Interfaith Alliance for Safer Communities. The goal is to create a set of norms informed by various faiths. However, some critics argue that this approach may distract from broader issues with artificial intelligence. This is SRN News. It is a taxing issue for Democrat politicians in Oregon.
9: A referendum on the state's primary ballot seeking to repeal a Democratic gas tax increase is complicating the affordability message central to the party's midterm election strategy. The Democratic-controlled legislature raised the state gas tax and other fees last fall as a way to plug a hole in the state's transportation budget. The GOP responded with a petition to repeal the increases. That's leading to the referendum. Republicans say the tax increase will further fuel the high cost of living. Jason Walker reporting.
5: A new Gallup poll finds that younger Americans are more pessimistic than older ones about the state of the job market. This is a sudden reversal from just 3 years ago, when older Americans were actually more pessimistic than younger ones. More details at srnnews.com.
10: God's word gives us confidence. Here's Psalm 27, verse 1. The Lord is my light and my salvation. Whom shall I fear? The Lord is the strength of my life. Of whom shall I be afraid? A verse for life from Psalm 27, verse 1.

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1: Are you seeking fulfillment for your life? Do you want freedom from fear? That's why we're here. Welcome to Jesus 101, introducing you to the real Jesus. And now, here's your host, Elizabeth Talbot, with Mike Tucker.
2: I'm Mike Tucker.
3: And I'm Elizabeth Talbot.
2: We've been talking about the dark night of the soul, and that is a time when you feel like you are separated from God, when everything has gone wrong, and you feel like there's no hope, no way out.
3: And you would think that Jesus never went through that, but as a child, you know, Matthew tells us that he went through some hard times. His parents didn't know exactly what to do.
2: That's right. In fact, there was a time when Herod wanted to kill Jesus when he was just an infant.
3: Yes.
2: And they provided a way of escape, but even that way of escape was kind of a separation from the things that he knew and he loved and the people that he should be growing up with, right?
3: That's right. And you remember that we have been going through the infancy narrative of Jesus in Matthew,
2: right.
3: And how for Matthew, number 5 is such an important number because mm-hmm. he's trying to show that Jesus is a new and greater Moses, and you know Moses has the 5 books of the Torah.
2: That's right.
3: And so he divides the infancy in five actual mm-hmm.
2: segments
3: that have to do with Old Testament, and we're on the third one right here.
2: That's right.
3: Verse 13 to 15. You want to read it, Mike?
2: Yes. It says, "When they had gone, an angel of the Lord appeared to Joseph in a dream. 'Get up,' he said, 'take the child and his mother and escape to Egypt. Stay there until I tell you, for Herod is going to search for the child to kill him.' So he got up, took the child and his mother during the night, and left for Egypt. He stayed where he stayed until the death of Herod. And so was fulfilled what the Lord had said through the prophet, 'Out of Egypt I called my son.'"
3: Okay, that's a great prophecy that we're going to see today, "Out of Egypt I called my son," that actually related originally to the people of Israel.
2: That's right. And what this picks up when the Magi had left.
3: Yes.
2: They had visited and they'd been told, don't go back to Herod.
3: Actually, they had a dream because this is the beauty about this infancy narrative is mm-hmm. that every segment of the 5, except one, and that's Herod slaughtering mm-hmm. the babies, mm-hmm. Every segment has dreams because God is actually in control of the whole plan and he's communicating every step of the way.
2: That is exciting.
3: So, yes, very exciting. Uh-huh. And so here, Joseph gets a dream again. You know, mm-hmm. he's been accustomed to that by now.
2: That's right.
3: And he says, look, you guys, you are in the wilderness of the soul right now. You don't know what to do, but I'm going to direct you.
2: That's right. Get out of here. Go to Egypt. But even the way of escape from Herod's wrath turned out to be a bit of a dark night of the soul for them because they are separated from family.
3: That's right.
2: Jesus is now growing up in a foreign land among people he does not know, waiting for King Herod to die.
3: We don't even know how long they stayed in Egypt because the Bible doesn't say that.
2: Mm-hmm.
3: But it does say that eventually they were told to come back.
2: Right.
3: So we're going to look a little bit about what is the context of the people of Israel leaving Egypt. And
2: That's
3: then we're going to go to the actual prophecy quoted here.
2: Now we find that context in Exodus 14, don't we?
3: Yes. You know, Exodus 14 became a very important chapter for me in my life when I was going through my mm-hmm. darkness of my soul. And one day I went to a mentor and he said, I'm going to read to you verses 13 and 14.
2: Right.
3: Now, today we're going to read that, but maybe before we do, you might want to be reminded that these people were terrified for what was happening. Mm-hmm. They had just left Egypt after 400 years of slavery.
2: 400 years that they've been living under those kind of conditions. You know, I thought that God was slow in answering my prayers. But 400 years to answer a prayer of his people.
3: Yeah, that's a little long.
2: Yeah, that is a little bit long, I would think.
3: You know, actually, God even knew that because mm-hmm. when he gave the covenant to Abraham back in Genesis 15,
2: mm-hmm.
3: he says, the people are going to be their slaves for 400 years.
2: Right.
3: But then after that, I'm going to do this great deliverance.
2: Mm-hmm.
3: And so here we are, they left Egypt, but they are in a hopeless situation on verse 10 and 11. They're mm-hmm. terrified.
2: Right.
3: Because they have the sea in the front, 2 big mountains on the sides, mm-hmm. and Pharaoh on their back.
2: That's right.
3: You know, and
2: no way out.
3: No way out. And maybe you find yourself today in one of those hopeless and helpless situations where you feel that you're just trapped.
2: That's right. I mean, these people were slaves. That's enough right there. That would be better enough.
3: That would be better enough.
2: But now they're facing the possibility of imminent destruction from the greatest army on earth at that time, and
3: that's
2: Pharaoh's army, right?
3: Yes, and they're actually, the Bible says they're terrified. They're so frightened, says verse 10, that they're like, you know, why did you bring us here to die?
2: That's
3: and so we're going to pick it up on verse 13, which is the direct answer from God.
2: Moses answered the people, "Do not be afraid. stand firm, and you will see the deliverance of the Lord will bring you today. The Egyptians you see today, you will never see again. The Lord will fight for you. You need only be still.
3: You know, this is quite a, this is one of those challenges for me. It's like, here's the job description. God fights. Right. You keep silent.
2: Yeah, that's right. And that's not an easy thing for either of us to do because both of us like to talk, I
3: know. That's right. I'm being control, remember?
2: That's right. We are control freaks. Mm-hmm. But here, God is the one who's in control. He is the one who is saying, shut up, stand still, be quiet.
3: That's right.
2: Get out of my way. Watch me work.
3: And as you know, that it was a mighty deliverance.
2: That's right.
3: One of the greatest miracles that we have in the Bible. Mm-hmm. God parted the sea.
2: The Red Sea, that's right.
3: The Red Sea that has been known to be the Red Sea. Actually, mm-hmm. the Hebrew says the Sea of
2: the
3: Reeds.
2: Sea. That's right.
3: And so they are delivered. They're redeemed from slavery. So when Matthew is looking for a prophecy to show a multiple mm-hmm. fulfillment to, mm-hmm. he goes to one of the prophets that actually talk about when they came out of Egypt.
2: That's right. He's reviewing this, the deliverance from Egypt. And this is Hosea in chapter 11, verse 1. When Israel was a child, I loved him. And out of Egypt, I called my son.
3: This is God yearning for Israel. And, you know, they're in trouble at the moment of Hosea's writing. Mm-hmm. And, you know, God is saying, I love this people since they were little kids, you know. Mm-hmm. They're like when the nation was a child.
2: That's right.
3: I love them. And out of Egypt, I called them.
2: That's right.
3: They're my son.
2: Mm-hmm.
3: You know, and this brings me to a really important topic in the Old Testament.
2: Yeah.
3: Do you know what it is?
2: Yes. I know it's the kinsman redeemer, right?
3: That's right. The kinsman redeemer in the Hebrew, for those of you that are interested, the word is goel. You mm-hmm. know, like Noel, but with a G.
2: Yeah, goel. That's right.
3: And the goel was the closest of kin.
2: Mm-hmm.
3: And the goel was the one that had some specific roles. They were the ones that would do at least three very important roles. We have a lot more in Leviticus. You remember some of them?
2: Yeah, that's right. Another, if you were in slavery, mm-hmm. the next of kin, the kinsman redeemer, the goel, would bail you out of slavery. They would purchase you back from slavery.
3: That's right. And they also would be the ones that would go and buy the land back if you had to give the family land.
2: That's right. Every family had a stake in Palestine. Every family had a family parcel.
3: Mm-hmm.
2: And if you happened to lose that...
3: That's right. The kinsman redeemer could come and pay that price and redeem you. See,
2: that's right.
3: The redeeming... word is more of a coming out of slavery, paying the price.
2: Right.
3: It's actually a slavery word.
2: That's right.
3: You know? And there's many other roles that the kinsman redeemer had.
2: The avenger of blood. So in other words, if someone murders a family
3: That's
2: member.
3: That's right. He would avenge the blood. He mm-hmm. would be the one that would give descendants to a dead brother.
2: That's right. You remember Jesus was asked about the woman who married seven brothers mm-hmm, and mm-hmm. none of them gave her children. So whose wife
3: would
2: she be?
3: Yeah, and this is where the story of Tamar that we saw in the first
2: That's
3: chapter
2: right.
3: comes in Genesis 38.
2: It has to do with dead
3: that.
2: Brothers and other
3: right.
2: brothers redeeming by raising up children
3: that's
2: in
3: right.
2: that
3: and
2: man's
3: name.
2: That's
3: right, and the whole name. Book of Ruth is with this concept of kinsman redeeming.
2: That's right.
3: But this is what is very exciting. God says he is our redeemer. This is the word redeemer that you constantly see, for example, mm-hmm. in the prophet Isaiah.
2: Right.
3: Is this goel. I have goeled you.
2: That's
3: Do
2: right.
3: not fear. I have called you by name, you're mine.
2: That's right.
3: So Jesus eventually fulfills all the roles of the goel.
2: And the last one of those roles, by the way, is to appear in your place in court.
3: Yes, they could legally appear in your place.
2: They legally appear for your place. And that's, again, that goes right back to Jesus being the one who stands in our place in judgment.
3: That's right.
2: He's judged, not us, because
3: right.
2: we trust in him, right?
3: That's right. And this
2: so
3: is the amazing...
2: That's part of his being our goel.
3: That's right. And the amazing thing about this concept, check this out, I get so excited about this, is that we can never separate the concepts of creation and redemption.
2: Mm-hmm.
3: Because when God creates us in his image...
2: That's right.
3: He obligates himself to a rescue package because he's our closest of kin.
2: He's family. We're all family.
3: Yes. It's like you don't need an instruction book if your kids fall into the pool.
2: Well, you just dive in, right?
3: Yeah. What am I supposed to do now? Excuse me. Let me go get the manual.
2: Let me look this up. Can I look this up on the internet? Let's Google this now. What do I do next, huh?
3: See, God dove into the pool
2: That's
3: through,
2: right.
3: through the whole plan of salvation.
2: That's right.
3: Because we failed, and mm-hmm. we were his kids.
2: That's right.
3: He was the closest of kin.
2: And the natural thing for a parent to do is to rescue the child. And that's the kinsman redeemer. Closest of kin, I'm going to take care of you no matter what the problem.
3: That's right. And one of the issues that Matthew wants to present so that we come to understand who Jesus is he has Jesus reliving the life of Israel.
2: That's right.
3: All of it. And so he's starting to tell the story as if Israel was starting again now in Jesus.
2: That's right.
3: You know, as the representative.
2: Using Hosea's prophecy, referring to Egypt and to Israel coming out of Egypt, he's saying, Jesus is coming out of slavery. He's bringing you out of slavery. That's going back, reliving what Israel did in order to redeem you.
3: That's right.
2: From your slavery.
3: And this is wonderful because it's not only the big plan of salvation, the big topic, but God still says that to us in our current slavery, not slavery from sin, but just, I mean, whatever slavery you find yourself, something that oppresses you, that you feel you're in the darkness of the soul because you're being oppressed, even by your own doing.
2: That's right.
3: God says, look, I want to get you out of there.
2: That's right.
3: I'm your redeemer.
2: The kinsman redeemer would redeem you even if it was your fault that you were in trouble.
3: Oh, that's the beauty of it.
2: If
3: you see a child and you're a parent, I mean, Mike, you have kids, I have five step grandchildren that aren't coming now. I have two more on the way, yeah.
2: You're much too young for that kid.
3: Yeah, really? And so here we have, you always know they're your family, you're going to do this.
2: You will do this, and God will do that for us. What he's telling us here is you are flesh of my flesh, bone of my bone, blood of my blood. If you're in trouble, I'm there for you. That is the message that we find in this story, this little story of Jesus going into Egypt. He will redeem you.
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2: I'm Don Pate from Between the Lines, and you might know that Paul and Silas were singing in jail at midnight when the earthquake came and everything busted loose on them. I have this feeling that Paul kind of sang in Q flat. That's what a friend of mine, Larry, used to say, and I agree with him. But what was it they might have been singing? Obviously, nobody had written The Old Rugged Cross yet, and Newton hadn't come along writing Amazing Grace, or Rich Mullins hadn't written Awesome God yet. I mean, what could they have been singing? Well, scholars have actually defined that they believe that within the text of the New Testament, there are some of the early church hymns available in the text, things like Revelation chapter 4, verse 11. You can find out much more on Bible music and many other wonderful topics at our website, btlministries.org. That's btlministries.org. I'm Don Pate, and I thank you for spending a minute with me here in the Word.
3: Hi, this is Shauna. Welcome to Johnny Erickson Tada Sharing Hope. We're back again for another session with Johnny, answering your questions. This has become a real favorite with you, our listeners, so be sure to send your questions to johnnyradio.org. And I know our friend sitting here next to me at the microphone, well, she'll be happy to answer.
4: Well, I'm always happy, but whether I can answer is left to be seen.
3: Well, all right. Today, Sophie writes in with a question I'm certain you can answer. She writes, "Can you share tips on how to pray, Johnny? How do we get better at praying? And what words or tones should we use?"
4: Oh, Sophie, I love your question. Mm. And we could take the next hour just talking about how to pray. So let me just shorten it to a couple of tips. First, always appeal to God on the basis of His Word. And His Word says that if we cherish iniquity or sin in our hearts, God won't hear us. So when you go before the Lord, humble yourself before Him. Consider first how great He is and how small you are. You know, I always picture myself approaching God in His great throne room, first thanking Him that He's giving me access through His wonderful Son, Jesus. And I picture myself kneeling, spreading my hands before Him. And then I just use the Bible as my prayer book. I spend time adoring God, remembering that before the foundation of the world, He was planning my salvation. Just recently, I memorized Psalm 63 so that I could just echo it back to God in prayer, using His own words. I think God delights in hearing His children speak His own language. So I will praise Him using Psalm 63, saying with all my heart, Oh, Father, my wonderful God and Jesus, my Savior and Holy Spirit who resides within me, Lord, you, God, are my God. Earnestly I seek you. I thirst for you. My whole being longs for you, as in a dry and parched land where there is no water. So I think you can see how just echoing God, his words, or even singing the praises of God can be part of prayer. I will sometimes pray a hymn. I'll say, oh, immortal, invisible, God only wise, in light inaccessible, you are hid from our eyes. Most blessed, most glorious, you are the Ancient of Days, almighty, victorious. Your great name we praise. So I could just go on here, but to sum it up, first, approach God with humility, and if you don't know how to do that, ask the Spirit to show you, and I know he will. And be sure you don't coddle any hidden sins. Picture yourself in his throne room. It's a perfect chance to thank Jesus for giving you access through his blood. And finally, focus on praise and worship, whether using the Bible for words and phrases or using the stanzas of favorite hymns or worship songs. Oh, and one more quick thing. I kind of follow that acronym ACTS, A-C-T-S, Adoration, Confession, Thanksgiving, and at the close, supplication. Oh, my goodness, Sophie. And we've just barely gotten started here.
3: Well, that's true, Johnny. We barely have any time left. So here's what we can do. I have a couple of other questions here from other listeners, and I want you to have time to answer them. So let's just plan another Dear Johnny edition later this week.
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3: And Sophie, if you'd like to keep Johnny's answer to your questions about prayer, just visit johnnyradio.org, follow the prompts, and download the transcript of today's edition. 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

0: Hello, I'm Mary Lohman of the Christian Working Woman, and this week I'm talking about a subject that is of interest to most women, and that is men. In particular, the men in our working worlds. I think I speak for most women when I say that life without men would be pretty dull. We're more than glad to have them around, but when we enter the working world, we face some new challenges in our relationships with men. Frequently, we're daily engaged with men as peers or managers or subordinates. I can still see that large sales office where I began my career, jammed with desks to accommodate about 40 salespeople, and there I was, the only female sales rep, surrounded by men on every side. I discovered quite quickly that relating to men on the job was a new ball game for which I was not particularly well prepared. So I want to talk about the issues we face when we work closely with men on our jobs. For instance, is it all right to develop friendships with male coworkers? Well, I think the answer is yes. With precautions, I worked with several nice men whom I considered good friends. They were married, so I was also friends with their wives. I'm often asked if it looks improper to have business luncheons alone with a man or something like that. Well, you know, the business luncheon or dinner has become a way of life, and it can be helpful. I don't believe it's improper, but I think the rule of thumb is, if in doubt, don't. If you have any doubts, bring a third party along. I remember a young man telling me that it seemed to bother his new wife when he had a business luncheon alone with a woman. My advice was that if it bothered her, regardless of how innocent it might be, he should do everything possible to allay her fears. He might schedule those meetings in the office, if possible, rather than at lunch. I'm reminded of the scripture that says we should avoid even the appearance of evil. That's a high standard, but we need to adhere to it, particularly in our relationships with men on the job. People are watching us, and we represent Jesus Christ, so we must be ever aware of that responsibility. Well, I want to invite you to join me and women from around the world for our Tuesday Zoom Bible study. These evenings are some of my favorite as we dig into God's Word, pray together, and encourage each other. Visit ChristianWorkingWoman.org to learn more and to register to join us. And also remember that all of these devotionals are available on the website at ChristianWorkingWoman.org.
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8: With SRN News, I'm Rich Thomason in Washington. The California man accused of storming the White House Correspondents Association dinner last month, armed with guns and knives, has pleaded not guilty to charges of attempting to assassinate President Trump and firing a shotgun at a Secret Service agent. 31-year-old Cole Allen arraigned this morning in D.C. federal court. President Trump is pulling no punches when it comes to his feelings about Iran's response to the U.S. peace proposal.
9: President Trump has rejected Iran's response to end the war. In a social media post, Trump calls it totally unacceptable. Iran state media says Tehran rejected the proposal as amounting to surrender. Instead, Iran is insisting on war reparations by the U.S. Speaking on ABC's This Week with George Stephanopoulos, the U.S. ambassador to the United Nations, Mike Walls, says President Trump is giving diplomacy every chance possible.
10: We don't expect a regime that's been obsessed with a nuclear weapon to just give it up freely.
8: U.S. Africa Command has recovered the body of one of the two American soldiers who went missing during a military exercise in Morocco a week ago.
11: The Army has identified that missing soldier as First Lieutenant Kendrick Lamont Key Jr. A Moroccan military search team found the 27-year-old American Air Defense Artillery officer. Lieutenant Key became one of two soldiers who fell off a cliff during a recreational hike. The Army reported both service members missing on May 2nd after taking part in African Lion, an annual multinational military exercise.
8: Correspondent Andrew Stewart. A French woman and two Americans have tested positive or show symptoms of hantavirus. Among passengers evacuated from a cruise ship in the Canary Islands and sent back to their home countries where they are now in quarantine. On Wall Street, the Dow up 37 points.
12: Raising kids is tough. 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And as always, may God be with you.
8: So this is SRN News. A growing number of Americans are returning to paganism.
13: G.K. Chesterton said, when men choose not to believe in God, they do not thereafter believe in nothing. They then become capable of believing in anything. In recent decades, as more people become religiously unaffiliated, interest in the occult and ancient pagan beliefs has soared. Minnesota recently hosted a festival organized by Twin Cities Pagan Pride. Other people are turning to a kind of high-tech paganism that posits artificial intelligence as God. Michael Harrington reporting.
8: A political scientist who studies religious demographics is issuing a warning for the largest Protestant denomination in the United States. saying that despite a rise in baptisms and attendance, the Southern Baptist Convention faces a likely future of continued declines. Last year's 3% membership drop amounted to nearly 400,000 people. This is SRN News. He was one of the most fiery and successful managers in the history of Major League Baseball.
1: The baseball world is mourning the death of Atlanta Braves Hall of Fame manager Bobby Cox. The Braves said Cox died Saturday in Marietta, Georgia at the age of 84. Cox managed the Braves to prominence during the 1990s and the team's first championship in 1995. He took over a last place team in June of 1990 and the next season led the Braves to a worst-to-first finish. That was the start of a record 14 consecutive division titles. Cox retired after the 2010 season. He had a stroke in 2019. I'm Gethin Coolbaugh.
8: Existing home sales were essentially flat last month, another lackluster showing for the housing market during what's traditionally the busiest time of the year. National Association of Realtors says used home sales edged up 0.2% last month. More details, SRN News.
5: God's Word gives us confidence. Here's Psalm 27, verse 1. The Lord is my light and my salvation. Whom shall I fear? The Lord is the strength of my life. Of whom shall I be afraid? A verse for life from Psalm 27, verse 1.

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2: Welcome, welcome. So glad you're here with us. Welcome to the new year, new beginnings, a time just to start over and reset. Our title of today's devotion is called The Jimson Weed. And when the woman saw that the tree was pleasant to the eyes, and a tree to be desired to make one wise, she took of the fruit thereof and did eat. This is found in Genesis 3:6. A few years ago, a group of 6 to 8 year old boys from the Midwestern town spent a day playing in a nearby field. Not long after they returned home in the evening, their parents began to notice strange behavior. Some of the boys were laughing senselessly and could not seem to stop. Others were trying to catch imaginary things they saw in the air. Some began to bark like dogs. A couple of the boys simply crawled under the furniture and cried and moaned. By the next day, all the boys were behaving normally, although they were sick for 3 days. Questioned to discover what had caused the problem, it was found that the boys had eaten some leaves from a patch of Jimson weed, one of the most common plants in the country. It is quite normal for children to eat the leaves or stems of wild plants, and usually such a practice is harmless. But the Jimson weed is a poisonous plant that has killed adults as well as children. The boys were fortunate to have simply suffered strange behavior. In this day and age, when drug trips are so common, experimentation with plants may not seem unusual, but the danger involved in experimentation is very real. There are many theories about why children and youth try dangerous experiences. The ideas most often expressed are that they are either extremely curious or they want to be included with their friends. Curiosity was one of the factors that caused Eve to eat of the forbidden fruit. And that curiosity, plus her failure to heed God's warning of the results of disobedience, brought a spiritual sickness upon her and the human race that has continued for 6,000 years. Now, curiosity certainly has its place, but it must stop short of the fences God has built and tells us how far to go. You know, I always talk about how our job as an educator is to help our children be curious, to foster their curiosity. But with that comes the warning that don't eat anything, don't smell anything that you know, that you don't know what it will do for you. For example, they make these scented markers. So it's wonderful to smell these scented markers, but then another type of marker, like a dry erase marker or a permanent marker, can cause brain damage. So you always caution your children, even as you're encouraging curiosity. Well, let's pray. Dear Heavenly Father, I thank you for another day. I thank you for our time of celebration as we look at the 15 years you've kept us on the air. I pray that we will continue another 15 years or until you come. Be with each of our listeners, and may what our guests say resonate with them. All this I pray in thy holy name. Amen. Ta-da! Arts and crafts. Well, you can't really find a lot of cute things to do with poisonous weeds like Jimson weed, but you can go to the arts and crafts and find a video there that I have put that tells all about this weed. And it really is quite attractive, but don't touch it. So have fun learning. Maybe go around your neighborhood and see if you can identify any Jimson weed or anything from the deadly nightshade family. Curriculum Corner. This whole week, we're going to discuss celebration. For one thing, we're happy because we are celebrating 15 years of being on the air. That's really cool. If someone had told me that 15 years ago, I would have really been amazed. So all this week and next week too, we're looking up people to help us celebrate 15 years on the air. And during our curriculum corner, we're going to talk about celebration. Now, why would I say that celebration is part of your curriculum? It's because, first of all, it's a biblical command. Rejoice always when men shall revile you, or rejoice in the Lord. And again, I say rejoice. You know, the Apostle Paul, who was going through so much suffering and hardships, just always commanded us and told us to rejoice, to be glad. In fact, if you're feeling down in the dumps, the first thing you should do is celebrate someone or something. And as part of your curriculum, the path that you're choosing for your young people should be one of joy. They should see hardships and trials come and how you meet that with joy, looking for the bright side of this trial. So that being said, all week long in our curriculum corner, we're going to look at why we should celebrate and all the different ways that we can. In fact, this is such an important topic that I put a board on my Pinterest site, and you can go there, MRGamblin2, are my call letters, MRGamblin and the number 2, and you can look up the board celebrating, and I'm just putting ways there to help one celebrate. So we'll have fun in our curriculum corner this week because we're celebrating. Questions parents ask. It's one of my favorite segments. This comes from Katie. How do you fill a child's need for attention when it seems to be a bottomless pit? My husband always feels like he's breaking our five-year-old's spirit or heart because he'll pay her all sorts of attention and wrestle, play with her one-on-one, and then try to do the same with one of the other kids, and she's all over it, gets her feelings so hurt or just disobeys so she can have everything turned to her. She does not ever just sit it out without a fight. She never gives someone else a turn. She seems to feel unloved in those instances, and I'm at loss, and so is my husband. Well, what a good question. You know, we wrestle not against flesh, and our children have inherited these tendencies. They've gotten a genetic package from us, and we got it from our parents and so on and so forth, all the way back to Adam and Eve. And you know, the great sin that Eve did was she wanted to be like God. And these God complexes we see often in the firstborn child. They are the royalty of the family, so to speak. So you're going to just have to weather it, continue to be faithful in sharing your love and affection with all of the children, and don't worry about it. She will adjust and come to terms with the fact that she is not the royal one of the family. She's just important like everyone else. This is a sad question. My stepdaughter's mother is taking us back to court and demanding that her daughter goes back to public school. In the meantime, they're also demanding transcripts for my biological child, who's only in the third grade. We did homeschool last year and did the four core subjects. Well, for one thing, let's cut this apart here. Your biological child, if you've been doing homeschooling, you can show and make the transcripts. And if you need help, don't hesitate to email me at rgamblin@homeschoolcompanion.org. I can help you with a transcript outline that looks very professional. We can just do it over the phone too. As far as your stepdaughter, it's you say in your question that your stepdaughter does not want to go back to public school. So the judge, any wise judge, will take into account what your stepdaughter wants. The problem with minors is that if they've been abandoned by their mother, even if they're, you know, having a good experience living with their father, they often have that deep-seated need to be accepted by their mother. So you have that pressure. And some judges don't, they understand that and they don't take into consideration what the child says, but they try to get a sense of what is best for the child. That way, if the judge says you can continue homeschooling, then the child hasn't been thrown in the middle, and that's an important thing to consider. Well, we have come to the end of this half of the show, and my guest is going to be Randy Fischel. We are trying to do like a couple weeks of celebrating, going back to the very roots of Homeschool Companion. And Randy Fischel was instrumental in providing us with stories. We read Guide's Greatest all the way through in the beginning for our devotion. And I thought it'd be good to touch base with him. You're going to be fascinated to hear of some of the things that he's doing now. His ministry has not let up at all. It's only escalated as families are looking for faith-based material that their children can engage in. And I hope you will stay tuned for it. We'll be right back.

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1: I'm often referred to as the absent-minded professor. I take it as a compliment because the term brings to mind a highly intelligent person. I like to ignore the rest of the comment that alludes to failing miserably to remember things in the realm of common sense. Does high IQ equal low common sense? Don't ask my husband, who the other day put together two handicap ramps while I was still figuring out the angles, ratios, areas, and writing a materials list. You see, God doesn't give all the gifts to one person, and we need to appreciate the differences. No two brains have the same cracks and crannies. Without you, it just wouldn't be the same. Your mind matters.
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0: Well, welcome, welcome. I'm here with Randy Fischel, and we're catching up about what you've been doing. You were one of the first people that, as we were developing Homeschool Companion, we were thinking about Guide's Greatest Stories. And so we read those stories, we developed curriculum for those stories, and we interviewed you way back in 2008 when this program first began, and we are still going pretty strong. So, Randy, catch us up as to where you are now.
1: Well, thank you so much for having me here today. Yeah, I was thinking about that. That was back in my youthful 50s, I believe it was, when we got together on that. Yeah, I was editor of Guide Magazine at that time, had been for quite a few years. And then there were some developments that led me to not be editor for a while. There was a corporate merger, so to speak. And so I declined the invitation to continue and move. We have a mother-in-law living with us here, and life just didn't seem like it was lending itself to a cross-country move at that stage. So I did some other things for a while, and they found somebody else to take my place. That person decided that role was not something that they were going to be doing long term. So I was brought back to Guide remotely, and this was before COVID days. So, you know, remote was kind of a new thing for some people, and they continued their search, found another editor, and that editor decided that was not going to be their long term commitment either. And so you may not even know this, I don't know, but I'm back as Guide editor.
0: Well, I had heard through the grapevine.
1: Okay. And, you know, hopefully it'll be a lasting commitment for a while. I will confess that during that time, I had been at Guide for probably 25 years. And so I was ready for a break. So I think all things considered, it all worked out fine, but I'm having the time of my life again and doing all kinds of fun things for middle schoolers in the pages of Guide and just enjoying life.
0: Yeah, so for my listeners' sake, where could they go to learn more? Your website.
1: Well, there's guidemagazine.org, which, by the way, I hadn't thought of this until you mentioned that. We are about to launch a brand new website. And it's going to be one of the major focuses, I guess foci is the educational term, but I'm not that smart, so I'll say focuses, is going to be writing. And we have developed what is called the Young Writers Certification Course.
0: Cool.
1: And it's an online writing course for upper elementary, middle school, and even some high school kids. I think young people would enjoy it. But it's a 5-part course. And it really does. It's based on my book. I have an ebook called How to Write True Character Building Stories for Kids. And I condensed that and we put it into 5 lessons. And it is great for teachers and certainly for homeschoolers to use as really a kind of a starter platform, if you will, to get young people writing stories. The emphasis is on true stories, but the principles applied kind of developed a writing system for kids. And it's right there in the Young Writer Certification course. You take it online, and once they complete it, they will be able to get a frameable certificate and take it to, they could even put it in their locker and impress all their friends, or they can put it in their bedroom and impress mom and dad.
0: Yeah. But, yeah. Mm-hmm. You know, and we're happy as Homeschool Companion to give them credit on a transcript. And with that, you know, is it going to be affordable? That's always a big thing with homeschoolers, is we'll be able to afford this.
1: I think if you can't afford free, then you may want to seek out a different financial paradigm.
0: You can't afford free. Yeah, so this website is, do you know the name of it?
1: it's at the Guide Magazine.
0: Oh, okay. Yeah. So it's linked to
1: guidemagazine.org. And it'll be right there, Young Writers Certification Course. Don't let the fact that it is free cause you to think that it's not valuable, because it really is.
0: Right.
1: It really, I put, over 3 decades worth of my knowledge into the course, and I think it will be very helpful to young people.
0: And it just blends well with us, because we would then love to interview anyone who, they don't have to be in homeschool. They could be in traditional school, but we'd love to interview them about the course and what has come out of that, you know, what story that they might have gotten published.
1: Yeah, and by the way, if the everybody that completes the course, their story will be published online. So they will be published to that degree. Now, if we as editors see something, and we do frequently, see something that is just really well written, it doesn't matter whether it's written by a 12-year-old or a 52-year-old. So we will look at those, and some of those will be undoubtedly be selected for publication, and then, of course, they will be paid for from Guide.
0: Right, and I've always told young people that you can write and make money. That type of work is not governed by age. It's governed by what God's placed on your heart to write.
1: Yes, and young people, we've done several interviews with colleges via Zoom, and I tell even the college students, you are the closest in age to our target readership. We're adults, we're editors, we've been around a while and whatnot, but you are closer, and think about a homeschooler. They're not only close, they are it. So, and we really relish stories written by homeschoolers, because we get a lot of stories in from traditional schools and even public schools. But the homeschool component is very important to Guide, so I would encourage anybody out there to take this opportunity seriously.
0: Yes, I still teach at Adams County Christian Academy, and I have students 6th through 11th this year that are coming, you know, into my circle of influence. But I could see something like this incorporated in the English department, where the kids were encouraged to write, and they had a teacher there, a Christian teacher, actually helping them and submitting them. That's just a great marriage of this type of program. So have you been doing that with some of the other Christian schools in the area?
1: We've already gotten the responses on how they're planning to incorporate this into their curriculum. So it seems to be taking off, and I think it will pick up steam as it goes on even.
0: Yeah, so what other resources would a homeschooler family find at Guide? I want to say the website again. Guide.org?
1: Guide magazine.org.
0: I should write that down. Okay.
1: Yeah. A lot of stories. Our whole new orientation is going to be stories. Now, it doesn't mean there's not going to be fun things to do there. There are going to be games and different things. But we are really, and of course, a discussion forum is very popular as well, where homeschoolers and others. We have a lot of homeschoolers on the discussion forum, by the way, and they talk about, you know, different things that are meaningful in their lives, challenges, victories, and all kinds of things. One of the most significant things, however, is in the new direction, is going to be stories. It's going to be audio stories, print stories, video stories, as it were. Even some of our games are going to have a story component. One of the funnest, I don't know if that's a word or not, but one of the most fun things that we have going there is we have a collectible characters set. We're starting out with, we have over 50 of them. These little characters are called Thumb Buddies. They're thumb-shaped characters, and they all have a character traits to them. And as the Thumb Buddies game and collecting adventure goes on, they will be collecting the appropriate character traits to accomplish missions. For example, if a person, if they end up with a mission that is to build a dental clinic in Zambia, all right, they might need somebody with 2 points of leadership. They might need another character with 3 points of compassion. So they assemble a mission team, as it were. And these thumb buddies are something that I've had on my radar for a long time. And this new website is enabling us to launch that. So there's all kinds of stuff going on.
0: Well, that's wonderful. You know, we have to close the show, but I'm gonna ask if you could do a part 2 of the show. So if you hang on, we'll, because there's a lot of other things I want to talk about. Just our 11 minutes are up. So we've been talking with Randy Fischel. He's the editor of Guide Magazine. It has a long legacy there. And you can go to the website, guidemagazine.org. Did I get that right?
1: I like a slip up, though. Guidemagazine.org is pretty good.
0: Yes. Okay. Well, I have one last thing to say, and that is God bless.

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1: Look, my friend, when you have failed and fallen, God puts his band of iron and bronze around you. He says, my child, you still can be saved. My power can lift you up.
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1: Welcome to class. I'm glad you've joined us again for this Daniel Bible Seminar. It's interesting how we speed along so quickly through the book, isn't it? We started with Daniel 1 and we're on Daniel 4. We've been going a month already. Remember in Daniel 1, the great theme is that God that turns defeat into victory. Daniel's taken captive, led from the simplicity of his Judean home to the lavish kingdom of Babylon. Daniel stands firm for the true God. He purposes in his heart to serve God, and he comes out 10 times better in wisdom and knowledge than all the magicians, the astrologers, the wise men of Babylon. He graduates with honors from the University of Babylon, becomes a mighty influence there. He was once a slave, but he becomes an assistant to the king, really. Chapter 2, 3, and 4, Daniel, are really a unit. In Daniel chapter 2, God is revealed as the true prophet, the one who knows the future. If he can guide the future of the empires, he can guide the future of our lives. In Daniel chapter 3, he's the redeemer. He leaps right into the flames of life. Shadrach, Meshach, and Abednego go into the fiery furnace. And there, God, Christ, goes in with them to protect them. And in chapter 4, which we're going to study tonight, Daniel actually pauses, and Nebuchadnezzar writes that chapter, and God reveals himself as the king. So in chapter 2, he's prophet. Chapter 3, he's priest. Chapter 4, he's king. Chapter 2, he's the revealer of the future. Chapter 3, he's the redeemer of his people. Chapter 4, he's the ruler of mankind. And so these chapters really link together. So again, thank you for joining us. We're in for really an inspirational, incredible evening together as we study Daniel chapter 4. But before we get started, there were some questions that came in. Somebody said, you know, Bettina, I'm studying the Bible with friends and I need help in answering some questions. Can you have your staff provide us help? Certainly, Bettina. If you just log into our website and go to our email, it's even better. 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Now, here's an interesting question that comes out of Africa. It says, if God revealed himself to Nebuchadnezzar in chapter 2, and Nebuchadnezzar was so impressed with the interpretation of the dream. And remember, the dream in chapter 2 is that great image with the head of gold, breast and arms of silver, thighs of brass, legs of iron, feet of iron and clay, and that rock cut out without hands. We studied that that represented four great nations, Babylon, Medo-Persia, Greece, and Rome, that would dominate the world. Then the Roman Empire would break up. But in the days of these kings, when all the conflict is taking place in Europe, in the Middle East, the God of heaven would establish a kingdom. Jesus would establish his eternal, everlasting kingdom as he would come again in a cataclysmic arrival. The Bible says that lightning would flash from the east to the west. There would be thunder that would be crashing, and just all the elements would be out of sorts, and Christ would come in glory and in spectacular wonder. And so we find that in Daniel chapter 2. And if

Daniel 3. Now we'll find in Daniel 4 he does open his heart to God. But why does he build that image in Daniel 3? Is there any biblical explanation? I do think there is. It has to do with the nature of humanity. If you look, for example, at Jeremiah chapter 17 and verse 9, it says, "The heart is deceitful above all things and desperately wicked. Who can know it?" So human beings have a fallen human nature. And at times we perceive things simply, if in the unconverted heart does, perceives things from the self-centered perspective. You remember in heaven when Lucifer rebels against God, it's Lucifer says, "I will ascend to heaven. I'll exalt my throne above the stars of God." And I, Lucifer had I problem. The center of pride is I, P-R, center, I-D-E, pride. And so the human, selfish human heart perceives things only in context with what will advance the self. And that's what happened to Nebuchadnezzar. And then you look here, for example, in 2 Corinthians 4, verse 4, "The heart is deceitful above all things and desperately wicked." 2 Corinthians chapter 4, we're looking at verse 4. It says, let's look at verse 3 as well. "But even if our gospel is veiled, it is veiled to those who are perishing, whose minds the God of this age has blinded, who do not believe, lest the light of the gospel of the glory of Christ, who's the image of God, should shine in them." So why is it at times that people just don't see truth? Why is it they don't see reality? Why is it that they're locked in error? Because the God of this world has blinded their eyes. But what does Jesus say? Jesus says to those who walk in darkness, John 8, verse 12, "I am the light of the world." So Jesus is the light of the world. He illuminates the darkness. So therefore, when you and I long to know truth, we pray, "Jesus, I come with an honest heart, enlighten mine eyes." We don't want the Nebuchadnezzar syndrome to blind us. Well, with that introduction, we're going to go to how God reached Nebuchadnezzar tonight in Daniel chapter 4. So let's pray. Father in heaven, we thank you with all of our hearts for the opportunity to know Christ. We thank you, Jesus, for the privilege of living for him. Open our eyes. Help us not be blinded by the evil one. Grant to us your wisdom as we study. In Christ's name, amen. We open our Bibles. If you have your Bibles, take your Bibles and open them to Daniel chapter 4. If you have a notebook, get out your notebook. You got a pencil or a pen, get out your pencil and pen, because you're going to be excited as we study tonight. Now, of all the chapters in the book of Daniel, the only one not written by Daniel is chapter 4. Who do you think wrote chapter 4? Well, let's look at Daniel 4, verse 1. Daniel, the fourth chapter, and the first verse. "Nebuchadnezzar the king, to all peoples, nations, and languages that dwell on all the earth, peace be multiplied to you." Now look, who writes this? Nebuchadnezzar the king. The king of Babylon's writing. A chapter in the Bible? It is. The only chapter in the Bible written by a heathen king. And Nebuchadnezzar, it's like Nebuchadnezzar saying, "Daniel, I got to tell my story. Daniel, I got to tell what happened to me. Daniel, I got to tell how I was converted to the living Christ." And then he says, "Nebuchadnezzar the king, to all peoples, nations, languages that dwell on the earth." I don't want anybody to be left out. All peoples, nations, languages. I got to tell you my story. And then, "Peace be multiplied to you." Here, Nebuchadnezzar, the man of war. Nebuchadnezzar, the one who attacked Jerusalem, burned much of the city, killed many people. Nebuchadnezzar says, "Peace." In other words, something has happened in Nebuchadnezzar's heart. Something has happened in his mind. And if God can reach Nebuchadnezzar, God can reach you, my friend. Wherever you are in the stream of life, wherever you are in your Christian journey or not journey at all,
God can reach you. He reached a heathen king. God can reach that husband of yours, ma'am, who doesn't know Christ. God can reach that wife of yours that has no interest. God can reach that son or that daughter.

0: or that neighbor, that working associate. God reached Nebuchadnezzar, but how did he do it? We're going to study that tonight. So Nebuchadnezzar says, verse 2, I thought it good to declare the signs and wonders that the Most High God has worked for me. Nebuchadnezzar says, God's worked signs for me. God's worked wonders for me. God's worked miracles for me. Let me show you. How great are his signs, how mightier his wonders. His kingdom is an everlasting kingdom. His dominion from generation to generation. I mean, this is really marvelous. Marvelous. Nebuchadnezzar is praising God for his goodness and greatness. He's acknowledging that God is King of Kings and Lord of Lords. So he tells his story. He says, now I'm going to tell you. I, Nebuchadnezzar, was at rest in my house, flourishing in my palace. And I saw a dream which made me afraid, and the thoughts on my bed and the visions of my head troubled me. I issued a decree to bring in all the wise men of Babylon before me, that they may know known me the interpretation of the dream. The magicians, the astrologers, the Chaldeans, the soothsayers came in, and I told them the dream, but they did not make known to me the interpretation. Now, wait a minute. Nebuchadnezzar, didn't you learn your lesson? You brought in those astrologers before that supposedly tell the mystery of the stars and try to relate your dream. You brought in those magicians who cut calves' livers and try to read the patterns and drop oil on water and try to read the patterns and tell your future. You did that in Daniel chapter 2 and they failed you. Why are you bringing those people again in?
1: 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And now, back to Pastor Mark Finley.
0: You did that in Daniel chapter 2 and they failed you. Why are you bringing those people again in? And again, this time he tells them the dream and they can't tell him what it means. You remember in Daniel chapter 2, he didn't remember his dream and he asked them to tell him the dream about the great image. They couldn't do that and they didn't know the interpretation. He makes it easier for them this time. He tells them the dream, but they still can't tell the interpretation. See, what God is doing here is showing the folly of all human wisdom. He's showing the folly of those who try to stand in his place but fail to do it. And then it says in verse 4, Daniel chapter 4, verse 4, but at the last Daniel came before me. Nebuchadnezzar calls Daniel at the last. Sometimes we face problems and difficulties and challenges, and we wait till the end before we call on God. God is there. He says, come unto me, all you that are burdened and heavy laden, and I'll give you rest. Matthew 11, verse 28 to 30. He says in Hebrews chapter 4 and verses 12 to 15, God says, come boldly to the throne of grace that you can find grace and help to the time of need. So God is saying, come. In 1 Peter chapter 5, verse 7 and 8, God says, casting all your care upon him, for he cares for you. We don't have to wait till at the last. We can call upon God and find him, our friend. Find him, the one that helps us to solve problems and answer difficult questions and solve the mysteries of our life. But at the last, verse 8, Daniel 4, verse 8, but at the last Daniel came before me, his name is Belteshazzar, according to the name of my God, and him is the spirit of the holy God. And I told the dream before him, saying, Belteshazzar, chief of the magicians. Now he calls him by his Babylonian name, but this is Daniel, the servant of the true God. Why does he say chief of the magicians? Daniel was not a magician. But what Daniel was one of the wise men of Babylon. And he says, I know the spirit of the holy God is in you and no secret troubles you. Explain to me the visions of my dream that I have seen in its interpretation. When you are a godly man or a godly woman, even godless secular people see in you some quality that touches their heart and changes their life. Nebuchadnezzar says to Daniel, the spirit of the holy gods was in you. Daniel revealed in his life the qualities of the kingdom of God, and Nebuchadnezzar saw that in them. At your work, when others are telling lewd jokes and you don't join in, when they're cursing and swearing and you don't join in, when they go to the parties and alcohol is flowing and you don't join in, but you calmly, quietly witness of honesty, integrity, and ethical morality, they will see God in you, and you can be a powerful witness in your place. If Daniel could witness for God in Babylon, you can witness for God where you are, my friend. So he tells Daniel the dream. He said, look, I was looking, and behold, I saw this tree. Verses 11 and onward, he says, the tree grew high, and its branches spread out over all the earth. And the beasts came and got the shade under the tree. The birds hid in the tree. And this tree was mighty. But then there was a decree. A holy one and a watcher, angelic being from heaven, Daniel, came. And he said, chop down the tree. And an axe came and chopped down the tree. There was only left a stump with a band of iron and brass. Daniel, I'm perplexed. Daniel, I'm troubled. Daniel, what does this dream mean? Daniel looks at the king and he says, this is the decision by the decree of the watchers, the sentence by the word of the holy ones. That's actually at the end of the dream. In order that the living may know that the Most High rules in the kingdom of men. And God gives it to whomever he will and sets it over the lowest of men. The whole purpose of the dream was to reveal that God is in charge of the destiny of the nations. It may appear that wicked rulers are in charge. It may appear that despotic leaders are in charge. It may appear that authoritarian, autocratic leaders are ruling the world. But ultimately, God is in charge, and God is going to manifest his hand, and there will be judgment that falls. Notice what it says. Daniel says, verse 18, this dream I, King Nebuchadnezzar, have seen. Now you, Belteshazzar, declare its interpretation. Since all the wise men of my kingdom are not able to make known to me the interpretation. So Nebuchadnezzar says, okay, Daniel, tell me, what is the dream all about? Because you have the spirit of the holy God. Verse 19, then Daniel, whose name was Belteshazzar, was astonished for a time, and his thoughts troubled him. So the king spoke and said, Belteshazzar, don't let the dream or its interpretation trouble you. Now, this is interesting. Daniel knew that the dream pronounced judgment on Nebuchadnezzar. He knew that. He could have said, okay, Nebuchadnezzar, you took me captive. I want to tell you something here. God's going to give you one. Whatever man sows, he's going to reap. You're going to lose your kingdom. But Daniel had so identified with his enemy that he even loved his enemy and was troubled by what was going to happen to his enemy. It's really remarkable. Jesus says, if they ask you to go 1 mile, go 2. Go the second mile. Jesus says, love your enemies. Do good, Romans. Do good in the book of Romans. To love your enemies. Do good to those that curse you and despitefully use you. If you want to win those who are staunchly against you, reach out to them in loving kindness. Daniel was troubled because his enemy was going to be troubled. He showed Christian graces. And then he says, my Lord, may the dream concern those that hate you, and its interpretation concern your enemies. Verse 20, Daniel 4. The tree that you saw, which grew and became strong, whose height reached to the heavens and which could be seen by whole earth, whose leaves were lovely and its fruit abundant, in which was fruit for all under the beasts of the field, dwelt, whose branches the birds of heaven and their habitation have dwelt under. It's you, O king. You've grown and become strong. Your greatness has grown and reaches to the heavens, and your dominion to the end of the earth. King Nebuchadnezzar, this tree is you. It's a dream of your kingdom. It's a dream of how you've led this kingdom. It's a dream how your kingdom goes to the end of the earth. This is about you, Nebuchadnezzar. Can you imagine? Nebuchadnezzar must have trembled because he knew in his dream that the Holy One and the Watcher came and chopped down the tree. Nebuchadnezzar must have been shaking there when Daniel is explaining the dream. Verse 21, inasmuch as the king saw a Watcher and Holy One coming down from heaven, saying, chop down the tree, destroy it, leave its stump and roots in the earth, bound with a band of iron and brass in the tender grass of the field. Let it be wet with dew of heaven. Let him graze with beasts until 7 years or seven times years pass over him. This is the interpretation, O king. This is the decree of the Most High, which has come upon the Lord King. They shall drive you from men. Your dwelling will be the beasts of the field. You'll eat grass like oxen. They'll wet you with the dew of heaven till 7 years pass over you in the kingdom of men. And the Most High rules in the kingdom of men and gives it to whomsoever he will. And as much as they gave a command, leave the stump and the roots of the tree, your kingdom shall be assured to you after you come to know that heaven rules. King Nebuchadnezzar, you are going to rule. You're going to wander around like a beast. Your hair will grow long. Your nails will grow long. You'll grunt and groan like a beast. There is a medical condition, you'll find it in Dorland's medical dictionary, called lycanthropic insanity. It's lycanthropic insanity. It comes upon a person very quickly. The person perceives that they are an animal, usually something of the cat family. They crawl on all fours. There is a total neglect of personal hygiene. There is a temporary insanity. The person will smell, because of body perspiration, they'll be out crawling around, and they act more like an animal. Let's suppose that you and I are one day passing by the palace, and we look out there in a field and we see a man. Is it a man or an animal? Long bearded, long haired. Crawling, grunting, groaning, smelling, stinking, no royal robes. And we say to somebody who knows, one of the guards of the palace, who's that man out there? Is that a man? Is that an animal? I'm sorry to say, that's King Nebuchadnezzar. No, it can't be. The brilliant king, the wealthy king, the aristocratic king, the king who had everything. He's out there. He's out there. How long has he been out there? Well, a year or two. Nebuchadnezzar ultimately is out there for seven long years. But yet, notice what it says in Daniel chapter 4, verse 27. Therefore, O king, let my counsel be acceptable to you. Break off your sins by my righteousness and your iniquities by of showing mercy to the poor. Perhaps there may be a lengthening of your prosperity. Nebuchadnezzar, this doesn't have to happen to you. Daniel makes an appeal to Nebuchadnezzar. Nebuchadnezzar, believe the dream. This doesn't have to happen. Break off your sins. Get on your knees and repent. God wants good things, not bad things, to happen to you. Open your heart to him, Nebuchadnezzar. God's word to Nebuchadnezzar. It's God's word to you tonight, my friend.
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0: If tonight you want to say, Jesus, all that I have and all that I am, I surrender to you. If you want to do that just now, I want you to bow your head as we pray. If God can reach Nebuchadnezzar, he can reach you. Let's pray. Father in heaven, oh, we thank you with all of our hearts that you still live. We thank you for Jesus Christ. We thank you that you're reaching out and saving people right now. There's somebody coming to Christ right now. Touch their life. There's somebody with a heavy burden. They're laying it down right now, Lord. Draw close to them. There's somebody that drifted away and they're coming back. Oh, Father, may they open their heart to you right now. Change them, I pray thee. Make them over again. And Lord, save them in your kingdom. In Christ's name, amen. Thank you so much for joining us. Look forward to seeing you next week. We'll study Daniel chapter 5 about Belshazzar. As you go tonight, go with the hope in your heart that Jesus is a mighty Savior.

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3: With SRN News, I'm Bob Agnew in Washington. Iran and the U.S. have reached an impasse again over how to end the war. Here's correspondent Bernie Bennett.
4: Their ceasefire is growing increasingly shaky, with the two sides exchanging fire in recent days, ships in Gulf states being targeted, and fighting flaring between Israel and the Lebanese militant group Hezbollah. The volatility could tip the Middle East back into open warfare and prolong the worldwide energy crisis sparked by the conflict. President Donald Trump is expected to use a trip this week to China to urge Chinese President Xi Jinping to pressure Iran into making concessions and end the current limbo. The president rejected Iran's most recent proposal delivered via Pakistan over the weekend. Bernie Bennett in Washington.
3: Also at SRNews.com, a French woman and an American have tested positive for the hantavirus as nations around the world scramble to repatriate passengers from that impacted cruise ship. The French health minister, Stephanie Rich, said today that the condition of the French woman came down with the virus has actually grown worse. It could pose a serious health problem for her, but given the history and the potentially deadly impact of the virus. New report shows how optimistic people feel or don't feel about their prospects of landing a new job. More on that from Haya Panjawi.
5: Optimism in the job market is falling for young Americans as older adults stay upbeat. That's a sudden reversal from just 3 years ago when older Americans were more pessimistic. In the United States until 2023, in many countries globally, young people tend to be more optimistic about the job market than old people. Gallup found that typically around the world, younger people are more likely by 10 percentage points than older people to report their local job market is good. In the United States, younger people are 21 percentage points less likely to do so than older adults. Younger American job market views are now registering closer to the level that they did in 2010 when the country was still deep in the Great Recession. I'm Haya Panjwani.
3: And this is SRN.
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3: Or in news. Pastors, like anybody, face sometimes serious challenges, but according to this report from correspondent Michael Harrington, many of them are doing much better these days.
6: According to a new poll from the Barna Group, emotional strain amongst America's clergymen has reached its lowest point in 10 years. Feelings of inadequacy and exhaustion are down. Energy is up. Pastoral confidence is also climbing after collapsing during the pandemic. It currently stands at 58%. However, the Barna poll also finds that the share of clergymen who are, quote, very satisfied with their vocation has fallen from 72% to 52%. Michael Harrington reporting.
3: Recent court rulings on abortion pill access have reignited a contentious political issue in a midterm election year. It's too early to say whether the rulings will impact the outcome of races this fall, but advocates on both sides hope it will sway voters their direction. Some abortion advocacy groups are strategizing ways to reach voters who may be more motivated to turn out for Democrats. This is SRN News. Here's Rich Thomason now with a Wall Street Business Report.
7: Oil prices have risen more than 2% after President Trump rejected Iran's response to a U.S. peace proposal. Benchmark U.S. crude was $2.55 higher at $98 per barrel in today's early going. With corporate earnings season winding down this week, rising energy prices and new U.S. inflation data will dominate the stage, along with a summit between President Trump and Chinese President Xi. Benchmark crude, the international standard, gained $2.71 to $104 per barrel. It was roughly $70 per barrel before the war began in late February. A new Gallup poll finds younger Americans more pessimistic than older ones about the state of the job market. This is a sudden reversal from just 3 years ago, when older Americans were more pessimistic. For the Wall Street Business Report, I'm Rich Thomason.
3: And you'll find more on these stories at srnnews.com.
8: God's Word gives us confidence. Here's Psalm 27, verse 1. The Lord is my light and my salvation. Whom shall I fear? The Lord is the strength of my life. Of whom shall I be afraid? A verse for life from Psalm 27, verse 1.

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1: Matthew 18 says, "If a man has 100 sheep and one of them goes astray, will he not leave the 99 on the hills and go out to search for the one that is lost?"
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1: Do not lay up for yourselves treasures on earth, where moth and rust destroy and where thieves break in and steal. Jesus, Matthew 6, 19. Hi, it's Nathan, and this is day 11 of 30 Days on the Mount of Blessing, part 2. Jesus' words are unmistakable. 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As with other parts of Jesus' mountainside teaching, his words can be twisted. He isn't advocating irrational or irresponsible financial practices, but instead reminding us of the short-lived nature of earthly treasure. Everything collected here is vulnerable to loss. 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Resist the temptation. 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

Welcome, friends. We're glad you're joining us for another story about how God's love transforms those who have never heard about Jesus. I'm James R. Kaczynski with Adventist Frontier Missions. Today's episode features George Ture and his wife Teresa, missionaries to the Malinke people located in the country of Mali, West Africa. Before taking on this assignment, they assisted the Coker family on the Susu project in Guinea. The two of them have dedicated their lives in full-time service for God for the rest of their lives, a promise you're going to hear about in today's story. Their journey to God entails many struggles in war-torn regions of Africa. Through their trials and persecution, they came to know God, to trust Him, and to give Him all the glory as they now take the good news to the unreached people in Mali. George calls his story, Hand

During the rebel war in Sierra Leone, a lot of atrocities were committed, and so we have to leave to a neighboring country, Guinea. And while in Guinea, we are attending a Pentecostal church, and I was the assistant pastor in the church. But there are things that we are not going on according to the word of God. And so I usually ask my pastor in church, and it was like, this is my church, and you have to do it my way. And so it was like a kind of a check for me. And so I love asking questions and to see things going out the right way. And so he got annoyed with me, and he says, you have to leave this church, or otherwise I will declare you as a rebel. And so I said, whoa, this is serious. So I have to leave. And I was looking for a church where I can worship. A friend of mine invited me to an Adventist church, and I attended this church. And the songs were so good and inspiring. And as we sang a song, the Spirit of God was speaking to me and saying, this is where you belong, this is where you belong. But that was my first time of attending.

0: That was where I found out that the Sabbath was from the creation. And since the children of Israel went into captivity, God was reminding them. That is why the fourth commandment, he says, remember the Sabbath and keep it holy. And so that brought me to a total confusion, and that changed me completely. And so I started studying the Bible with a pastor from AFM, an Adventist pastor. And we studied the Bible for some time. I asked a lot of questions, things that were not clear for me. And finally, when I read that the seventh-day Sabbath is Saturday, I said, oh, this is true. And so I have to go by the word of God. And so I accepted the faith, and I was baptized into the Adventist faith. To back forward, during this war, hands were amputated, and we were hiding in a hiding place, and a young man came and he was screaming, crying. My grandpa came out and he saw this young man's hands were chopped off, and he said, George, can you please come so that we can help him? I saw him. I was afraid because I knew that was going to be my fate. I said, oh, grandpa, I'm afraid. I don't want them to chop off my hands. And so my grandpa said, please come, let's help him. I looked for a piece of cloth, tied up his hands so that we can stop the bleeding, and put a piece of cloth around his neck so that he can have a good control, a good balance of his body. And I went back into my hiding, and I was crying, and I made a vow to God. Lord, if you can save me from these rebels that they do not chop off my hands, I will serve you till I die.
1: George meant every word of his promise, and he determined in his heart to follow through. Not too many years later, however, his faith was to be sorely tested.

During the rebel war, it was hard to get food to eat because the rebels were controlling everything and we were afraid of them. And the government forces were on the other side. And so we cannot move from the rebel territory to a government territory. Otherwise, they will term us as rebels and they will kill us. And so to find food, to have food, was difficult. Myself, my grandma, my mom, and my children, we were there for about 3 days not eating, and my children were dying. And so one time, a small boy at the age of 14 is a rebel with a gun. He came and he says, "Hey, you come here. I want you to fetch water for me." So I was with my younger brothers. I said, "That boy is talking to you." And he says, "No, I'm talking to you, the elder one." And I went with him. I fetched water for them. And since they were preparing food and my family needs food to eat, I decided to stay with them. We prepared the food and I took a portion of rice to my mom and my grandmom. I said, "Okay, just hold on to this one. I'm going to look for something else for the source so that they can have food to eat." And I went back. I met them eating. I decided to eat with them. And one of the rebels was annoyed and he says, "I'm a civilian and he's a rebel. He cannot eat with me." And because I dipped my hand into the pot, he is going to chop off my hand. And he told me to put my hand on the table. And I said, "You know what? You can do this to me. We've prepared

0: this food together, and I think we are together. You people are fighting for freedom, and we are in support of you. So how can you do this to me? Please don't do this. But he was insisting, I will chop off your hands because you cannot eat with me. And so many people came in, they pleaded with him, and that was how he forgave me. Things went by. As we continue again, they came out with a pork from somewhere, I don't know, and they gave it to me to prepare it for them. And whilst I was chopping the pork and his machete hit on the stone, and it was, "Oh, you spoiled my machete. Lay your hands, I'm going to chop it off." I pleaded with him also, but he refused, and so many people came to my aid. They pleaded with him, refused, and all of a sudden, we heard a very loud noise. That was coming from a military jet. And whenever they see military jet, they think they're going to bomb the area. So everybody have to run for their life. That is how I was saved also from my hands being chopped. Twice they wanted to chop my hands, and twice I believe the Lord saved me from them.
1: 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Well, there's more to the story. George's trials were not over yet. After the war, they took a number of people to the country of Guinea, where they lived as refugees. Life was very hard. We couldn't speak the language.
0: We didn't know anybody. Things were not moving the way it should be. Even to have food, it was difficult. And so I have to move out and look for a job because I did a construction, building and construction. I couldn't speak the language. I don't know anybody, and nobody can give me a job. We were living in an unfinished house, and for us to have a meal for the day, we have to crack rocks. So that is what we sell as granite to builders to mix concrete. And that is what we are using to have food on the table. And my wife was making a kind of cookie that is very sweet, and people like it. And that helped us also to have food on the table. I didn't know anybody. I couldn't speak the language. And I was passing around to see if I can see somebody that I know. I met with a group of Sierra Leoneans that were building an house, and I went to them. I introduced myself to them. He said, "Oh, you're a brother." I said, "Yeah, your brother is here, and I don't have anything to do. Can I work with you?" We speak the same language. I introduced myself to them that I'm a builder, and if they can employ me. He said, "Oh, we're sorry, we don't have any job, and we don't have any money to give to you." And I said, "What about if I can be a day laborer?" He said, "No, we don't have money even to pay you." I said, "Well, it's okay. What about if I can just come and have time with you, spend time and go back during the day?" He said, "Okay, if you want to, you can come." And so I decided to be visiting them every day just for me to go out of the house and begin to make a relationship. And I was helping them in the building. And one time, during lunch hours, they went out for lunch, and I was in the house doing some work there. the owner of the building came. He saw me doing a stonework. It was very nice and neat. He was impressed. And he said, "Are you not one of the laborers?" I said, "Yes, I'm doing a labor job, but that is not my profession. I did building and construction. That is my profession. But because I'm a refugee, I don't know anybody, so I can do anything to put food on the table so that my family can have something to eat." And he says, "Can you build a house?" I said, "Yes. What kind of house do you want me to build? I can build it for you."
1: Well, we've run out of time for this show, so we'll have to hear about the house that George built in our next episode. Tune in next time to the conclusion of George Touré's story, Hands for God. Thank you for listening to Frontier Missions Journal. 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
3: This is Pastor Dave with another Step to Christ. When we see the length of the chain that was let down for us, when we understand something of the infinite sacrifice that Christ has made in our behalf, the heart is melted with tenderness and contrition. He that covers his sin will not prosper, but whoso confesses and forsakes them shall have mercy. Proverbs 28:13. The conditions of obtaining mercy of God are simple and just and reasonable. The Lord does not require us to do some grievous thing in order that we may have the forgiveness of sin. We need not make long and wearisome pilgrimages or perform painful penances to commend our souls to the God of heaven or to expiate our transgression. But he that confesses and forsakes his sin shall have mercy. To receive your free copy of the book Steps to Christ, call us here at Life Talk at 1-800-775-4673.

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3: God's Word gives us confidence. Here's Psalm 27, verse 1. The Lord is my light and my salvation. Whom shall I fear? The Lord is the strength of my life. Of whom shall I be afraid? A verse for life from Psalm 27, verse 1.

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2: We can't think of a better way to start the week than with you on a Monday, and it's May the 4th. May the 4th be with you. I'm your host, Brian Perez. Becky Brown, the president of New Life Ministries, is here. She's also a licensed professional clinical counselor, so she knows her stuff. In the studio with me is Dr. Alice Benton, a clinical psychologist. And Alice, what's on your mind to start us off?
3: I invite you to consider a question with me. What is your resistance to healing? Even though we all want to be healed, most of us want to be healed, if you're not making enough progress towards that ideal state of being free, being at peace, being joy-filled, it's essential to explore whether or not you have resistance to your healing. There's a story in one of Henry Cloud's books where he's working with a man who is in an affair. And yet he's a Christian. He loves his wife. And every time he comes in for session, he talks about how much he wants to end the affair. And yet the behavior continues. He keeps contacting his affair partner. And so Dr. Henry Cloud leads him to explore his resistance and to get to the place of admitting, well, a bigger part of me actually doesn't want to change right now. I don't want to give up this affair for a variety of reasons. When we can get honest about our desire to stay in our same state, to stay with our same behaviors, that admission can actually lead to the next breakthrough in healing. And so perhaps you want to live by your Christian values, but you still want to hold on to pornography use or an affair partner. I know at one point I wanted to be sober from alcohol, but I wasn't yet ready to let go of the comfort I received from having a drink after a long, hard day. You may want to be assertive with people who mistreat you, but perhaps you're too afraid to push back, too afraid of losing them. What is your resistance? They say that what is familiar has a certain comfort level to it, even if what is familiar is also agonizing and it's an awful situation to be in. But it's an awful that we know. And the unknown of what life could look like if we did heal can be too frightening. And so instead, we stay with what is familiar. Some of us might feel like our issue, our problem, whether it's my depression, my anxiety, my substance use, it's my identity. It might also be my identity card that gets me in and keeps me in my social circle. I don't want to stop because I'll lose my crew, my group that I do this thing with. And lastly, I want you to think about whether or not you get something called secondary gain from your problem. So perhaps I hate my depression. I'm miserable. But in my depression, people care for me. They check on me. Maybe I even have financial support because of the problem that I'm struggling with. And so while I weigh out, do I really want healing? Well, I get some benefits by staying stuck in my unhealthy state. So there are three ways out of that resistance. And one, just like that man who was in an affair, one is to confess to God and to another person, I don't want to change, or I have a limited desire to change. Just confessing it, we can access more power to change. The second is to give permission to God and the people around us to increase our want to change. God has the power to do that. And the third is to keep showing up for help no matter what. There's a saying in 12-step, which is suit up and show up. I don't feel like doing this, but if I keep showing up anyhow, it is likely that I will access grace, strength, and motivation to change.
2: Becky, any thoughts before we...
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4: Take a different turn.
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2: And let's go right to the phones. Here is Sarah, who's calling in from Glendora, California, watching us on YouTube. Hi there, Sarah. Welcome to New Life Live.
7: Hi. Thank you for taking my call.
2: Yeah. How can we help you? What's going on?
7: Well, trying to summarize this while I've been on hold. We have an adult daughter. She is 33 years old. Who has been in a relationship that from the beginning she said, this is the one, no questions asked, you're going to accept who he is for who he is. He's a good guy, so you're going to like him. He's perfect. And she hasn't really had any serious relationships prior to this one. Well, in 6 short months, we have seen a lot of reckless decisions being made. Including moving in together probably 2 months into it. And then we witnessed some situations where it's not her norm, where she at the last minute canceled a special occasion we were going to have for her birthday to celebrate family. We were going to meet at a restaurant. And because now she's with him, I guess, she called us at the last minute. We're literally on the way there, and she canceled it. But that's not the main thing. I'm sorry. Anyway, there's just been a lot of disrespect from both of them now. And we have, long story short, they have shut us out of their lives. They got to the point where they decided to get married. They got engaged. She's pregnant. Because I had asked him not to call me mama, because he calls me mama. He calls his mom mama. He calls his late wife's mom, mama. I didn't want to be another mama. I wasn't ready to be a mama. And we were in the middle of planning their wedding that we were going to, my husband and I were going to pay for. And he canceled the wedding because of that request. And they have shut us out since he's been in the picture. He has not allowed her to visit us and have alone time with her anymore, let alone phone texting. Or even conversations. He's right there in the midst of every phone conversation, every text. It has to be with him included. And it's just been very unfortunate, very controlling situation that we were witnessing here.
2: Yeah. So what's the main thing you want from us today, Sarah?
7: Well, they disconnected from us over a month ago, and we're now wondering, you know, it's hurtful. Our daughter's pregnant. And we can't talk to her. We have reached out, no response. They just made it very clear, do not reach out, we're done with you.
2: Wow.
7: And so we're just very heartbroken and not sure what to do. Do we leave it alone? I mean, we're tempted to go knock on the door and say, are you okay? Because of the control factor, we're worried about her.
2: Yeah. Becky, what would you say to Sarah?
4: Well, Sarah, this is so heartbreaking, and I wish you were the only caller that we've ever heard that this is the situation. And it is. It's just hard, especially with a new grandchild coming. One question, do you have other kids? Like, are there other siblings that are in the picture?
7: Yes, I have an adult son. He's much older than her.
4: Okay. Do they have any connection? Is there any relationship there?
7: Not as close as I would like, but they get along, but they're just not real close because there's like 15 years between.
4: Oh, sure. So, that's okay.
7: Yeah.
4: The reason why I asked that is because it sounds like you had a really tight bond with her before this relationship began. Like, it went from the two of you to now he's in the picture, and then she's probably trying to figure out, oh, you know, I want to be with him. And obviously they're starting their family. The fact that you guys were, you know, paying for the wedding, all that. Mm-hmm. Here's the question to the answer. Don't go knock on the door. Okay. Don't do that.
7: Thank you.
4: Don't do that.
7: Okay.
4: I know that when these situations come up, it's like the panic that's inside of you right now, the story of he's controlling her. And, you know, what I would do, step one, is I would probably text and say, I'm very sorry for how this has turned out, and I hope someday we can reconnect. And that's it. Like, don't say anything else. Don't say, talk to me when you have the baby. Don't, none of that. And in the meantime, Sarah, I want you to be able to talk with, whether it's a therapist, your husband, girlfriends, Bible study group, you know, where you can get the frustration out, so that when you go back into relationship with her, you're coming from a place of, I understand you have your own life now. I want to be part of it. And I'm going to try and manage how this works. It's just, this is really tricky. And we've talked to so many people that have had estrangements in their relationships, and the power struggle, somebody has to drop the rock. They have to drop the rope. Like, if you keep pulling, she's going to resist, and he's going to be in the middle because she's, you know, with him. And as, I doubt that there is a threat to her. You know, I know that that's part of your concern, but you said in the beginning that you liked him, and then things started to go south. So
7: like him. You know, he was just a little overly confident. Right away, felt very comfortable around us. You know, before we ever got to know him, you know, he was already acting like, you know, I'm in, I'm part of the family. And not that we didn't want that, but there was just little things in his behaviorism that we were like, we couldn't figure out. But
4: and I would say, Sarah, part of that is just getting to know somebody. It's like, oh, wow, okay, this is where we're at. And just, you know, but you guys didn't have a chance to kind of work those things out and become familiar. But at this moment, don't go knock on the door. Maybe reach out. And it could be a note if you want. You could write a note. I want you to reach out without expecting anything in return. Mm-hmm. And just to recognize, I've upset you, and that wasn't my intention. And I hope that, you know, you're doing well, and that someday we can work this out.
7: But don't you find that an extreme measure to take to cancel the wedding? We're a week away. And he was so mad that I asked him not to call me mama, that he said, that's it, we're done.
4: Right. But Sarah, I would say it wasn't just that. I would say that that was his way of putting a line in the sand of trying to, you know, defend what they wanted for their day. And I know it's painful. I know it feels like it's over the top. It is. All of that is. But it also is, it is something that you're, if you want to be in relationship with them again, you have to work that out before you get back into their lives. Otherwise, you guys are going to be rehearsing this issue. I can't believe that you canceled the wedding. I can't believe, you know, those kind of things will keep a wedge between you. And I want you to be able to be reconnected in a way that is beneficial for both of you.
2: Do you think this guy's like a love bomber, because he comes in really confident, like Sarah said, and calling Sarah mama right away and everything else? And
4: No, it could be his personality. I think, okay. I mean, you know, obviously not knowing him, that, you know, but I think the challenge is when you have a new person, you know, your daughter's a little bit older, to have a new relationship and then to progress so fast, it can feel overwhelming. But Alice?
3: Sarah, when I get scared, my voice gets really high, my face gets red, and I start talking faster. And these are all things that are somewhat out of my control. I don't even realize at first that I'm doing it. When you get scared, do you know what happens to your voice and to your body language?
7: Probably raises. My eyes tear up, you know, just, I'm sure that there are certain things that happen. They are happening more than ever right now, just because of all the hurt.
3: And these are completely natural reactions to an overwhelming situation. And the reason I bring it up is because you have concerns about this man that you have little to no control over. And it's terrifying that you've gone a month without talking to your daughter. If you stay focused on the concerns you have about him, it will keep you in a very anxious state with limited control, limited influence over it. And so I want to turn your direction to what you have some control over, which is yourself. But even that, I don't have control over how I react at first in my fear, but it's something that I can start to learn and start to gain control over. It's very strange that he canceled the wedding when you said, don't call me mama. And it's presumptuous of him to call you mama before he's even married to your daughter. So that's odd to me. But I wonder if some of the times you addressed concerns may have come out with some of that fear in them. So perhaps with a higher tone, perhaps with more firmness than you initially intended. Because when we're scared, we can push people away with our heightened delivery that we have. You sound like a very firm believer who has tried and done well at teaching your daughter your beliefs. And so then, too, it's shocking that she picks a man who does not seem to hold to some of your beliefs, and she's being influenced by him. So I want you to wonder, ask your husband, and ask a couple of close girlfriends, might I have been too strong in my fearful statements that I made or in those ways that I reacted to the new changes with my daughter? I don't doubt, Sarah, that you were right, but let's check our delivery so that when you do have a chance to be back in contact with them, you can make sure to have a soft tone of voice and you can balance out grace and truth together.
2: Doing Life with Your Adult Children by Dr. Jim Burns is a book that we offer in the newlife.com store. I think that might be beneficial
4: yes,
2: for Sarah.
4: So good.
2: Yep.
4: So good.
2: I'm
4: hugging Sarah from afar because it's hard to have adult children sometimes. They make their own decisions. It's the weirdest thing.
2: Yeah. If it wasn't for that, it'd be great. Laverne, let's talk to you now. You are listening to us on WAVA in Maryland, Glen Burnie, Maryland. Welcome, Laverne, to New Life Live.
8: Yes.
2: Hi.
8: Yes, hi. Thank you. Thank you so much. I hope everyone's having a wonderful day. The long and short of my question is, I have a very dear friend that watches porn. I'm affiliated with him, not in any type of personal or intimate relationship, but I am stepmom to his dog and have been for 3 years. I'm a Christian person, and I would like to know if I should address this person and say to him, I know you watch porn and it's not Christian-like. Sometimes he says little things that make jokes like, I hope you're not cooking that dinner for your boyfriend. What are you talking about? I don't bother your personal life. Why would you want to interfere in mine and say things like that? He goes to church with me sometimes. So I want to know if I should bring this up to him.
2: So,
8: that, you know, I see the porn tapes on your table, you know, they're not hidden, and I don't say anything.
2: That was going to be my question. How do you know that, did he confess this to you, or how do you know that he's got this addiction? But you say he just leaves it out on the table there, huh?
8: Yeah, he has all of his porn tapes on the table, and they're there. He doesn't hide them, which he shouldn't have to. It's his house.
2: Yeah. So,
3: and Laverne, you have invited him to church. He attends with you sometimes. I can see how much you want to be a good friend. And so wondering, would a good friend point this out? Tell us, is he a Christian or is he just searching?
8: He's not a Christian, but he doesn't disagree to going with me at times. Sometimes he'll just say, no, I don't want to go. But he's a very good guy. He is. He's very easygoing. And like I said, I deal with him because of his dog. We've been friends for almost 3 years now. And he's an older person. And I can tell that he wants my friendship. But he ought to know that there's going to be no intimacy with us at all. And when he makes little comments like, I hope you aren't making dinner for your boyfriend.
4: Yeah, okay. Right. Well, Laverne, you just touched on the reason why this is such a big deal. Like, you guys are more than just neighbors who, you know, share dog duties. But you're feeling a little bit threatened by him wanting more from you, especially because you're seeing his use of porn. You can hear the music. Brian?
2: Yes, we're coming up to our break. So, Laverne, hang on. We'll get back to you. Grant, we want to talk to you as well. So, everyone else, we are New Life Live, and we want to talk to as many people as we can today. So, stay on the phone, and we'll get to you in just a moment. Becky Brown is here. So is Dr. Alice Benton. And we've been doing this for almost 40 years. We want to help you guys in the situations that you're in, just like Laverne's, just like Grant's. We'll be right back.
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2: We're back from the break and back to Laverne. You still with us?
8: Yes, I am.
2: Oh, good. Thanks for holding. So, Becky, what other questions did you have for her?
4: Well, Laverne, what I was saying before the break is that your reaction to his comments is literally that. It's a reaction. I think because you've seen that he uses porn, you have a relationship, you know, you share the dog duties, and but you don't want to have anything to do with him in a romantic relationship, right?
8: Right, right. Not at all. I respect him, and for the most part, he does respect me, and he jokingly makes those remarks. I tell you, I would love for him to be able to go to every man's battle, but because of conditions and his disabilities, and it's far, there's no way that he can get there nor afford it.
4: Right. Okay. So, Laverne, if you have that kind of a relationship with him where he says something, you're able to say back to him, don't say that? Are you able to say that to him when he makes those comments?
8: I could say that to him. And in a basic way, I have said to him, don't make jokes about boyfriends.
4: Okay. All right. So I think if you have any kind of regular interaction with him, I think it would be good to kind of step into the, you know, I know that I've said to you before, don't make comments about boyfriends. I also, you know, respect our friendship, but I feel uncomfortable with some of the way that you say things. And, you know, just defining the relationship may be an important next step, and to continue to invite him to church. I mean, you could also get a copy of Every Man's Battle, the book, and leave it in his house. I mean, you know, there's an option.
8: Yes, I could do that. But what I want to know is, should I say to him, I see you watch porn? Because I've never let on to him. I mean, of course, they're there. They're in plain sight. And I've never said to him, why do you watch porn? I really would like to know. I mean, what does it do for you? Why are you watching it? God does not condone that. You'll never be redeemed if you keep doing that. But I don't want to say all those things because I don't want to ruin a relationship.
4: You could say most of them, but not the last one about you'll never be redeemed, because we know different. But Alice,
3: well, I do think it's good, Laverne, for us as friends to point out things we're concerned about to one another. It's what is supposed to happen in relationship, and it gives the potential for growth. It's also risky, and it may result in anger, in hurt, in loss of relationship. And so I think it's important for you to prayerfully think about whether or not God wants you to do that, and are you willing to accept the repercussions of challenging him. And I would say, rather than asking why, you might rather express, I care about you as a friend, and I've learned that pornography can have all sorts of unintended effects on the brain, on the body, on spirituality, and on emotions. It can do things like ramp up anger in a person. You might not say this one to him, but we know it can lead to different physical disorders, such as ED, erectile dysfunction disorder. So there are reasons to express your concern out of caring, but I wouldn't ask the why questions. It may also be that it makes you uncomfortable to see those tapes out. I'd struggle to sit in a living room with pornography tapes right there between me and the person I'm visiting. I would not really want to go back. And so you might also say, hey, I'm uncomfortable with having that material out on the table. And either I don't want to hang out in there, or would you not leave that out on the table? That's, of course, only a surface-level concern. It would be very caring for you to express the other concern. But one other risk that comes to my mind is he might take that as you wanting more of an intimate relationship with him, because it's talking about a pretty intimate topic. And so I'd be careful to be really clear. I'm not bringing this up because I want romantic relationship. I'm bringing this up as a platonic friend who's worried about your soul and worried about your emotional state.
8: Thank you so much. That's just what I wanted to hear, because every time I go, I'm like, oh boy, now I see these porn tapes. What am I going to do? How am I going to say something to him about it? And I'm glad you said, don't say, why are you watching it? You know, that would be definitely the wrong thing to do. Go at it spiritually, kindly, and like that. Yeah, I get it.
13: Now, Laverne, do you have to go inside the house? Can you just wait at the door for, I mean, you know, if you're there to pick up the dog or drop off the dog?
8: I go in because there are certain things that we need to talk about, things I need to show him for the dog, you know, maybe assisting, you know, telling him about the food and so forth. So, yeah, I go in. I never sit and stay a long time, just long enough for us to transpire whatever we need to do to talk about the dog. And then he has some candy that I like, and they're right there on the table where that porn is. So I can't help but see the tapes.
3: Laverne, I just so appreciate your heart, that you're caring for him, helping with the dog, and you even want to care for his soul. One final thought I want to add. Whenever we have to bring up something, a fault in someone else, I find that it helps to acknowledge, hey, I'm imperfect too here. I've got my own struggles. So it's not like I'm coming from a place of perfection, but I am coming from a place of concern. And that's why I wanted to share this with you.
4: Yeah, and you know, even to say something, Laverne, to him, like, you know, it kind of bothers me when I come in and I see those. Can you, like, put them away so that I don't have to see them? And it's, you're not judging him, but you're starting a conversation.
13: Yeah.
4: I love that you are caring enough, and I love that you invite him to church. Keep doing that.
13: Yep. Laverne, thanks for your phone call today here on New Life Live. And the book, Every Man's Battle, is in the newlife.com store. So go get that for your friend and anyone else who wants to purchase that for themselves or for someone they know. It's there in the newlife.com store. 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
13: And let's now talk to Grant in Washington, D.C., who is listening to us on WAVA. 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
17: Yes, thank you.
13: Yes. How can we help you today?
17: Yes, I was sharing with your counselor earlier. My wife and I, we're together now. We have a son who's 63, and we have no relationship with him that we've had for well over the last 6 or 7 years, simply because we refuse to accept a child that he was told, my mother told us that he was not his child. The child is now...
13: Hey, Grant, really quick. Grant, excuse me. I'm sorry. There's some background noise that we're hearing. I don't know what it is.
17: It's raining.
13: Oh, is that what that is? Okay.
17: Yes.
13: Okay.
17: And he has denied this child to my mom and other family members recently at an event that we went to for his sobriety. He's had some difficulties with substance abuse in the past. But he had his son that we partially raised and lived with us because of his abuse of substance. And he told him to tell us, because we refused to say that was our grandchild, that he did not want to hear anything from his mother, his father, until the coffin lids were closed in our faces.
3: Ooh.
17: And he had his son deliver that message to us. Supposed to be a Christian. They're both Christians. He was brought up in a household, in church, baptism, and yet he said that. But in his own way, he has no relationship with the younger sister of his who lives close by us. He's only 5 miles away. She's 2 miles away. But he has some relationship with an older sister who basically is not one who would just outright give him correction about it. She's not accepting of it, but says nothing. But he still tries to be in contact with some people that know us. One specifically is a foster son who knows, who has some mental weaknesses, and he'll tell him things, thinking, I guess, that he will tell us. So we've told him we don't want to hear anything. If there's anything he needs to say to his parents, he needs to be able to say it himself. But we have ignored him and not tried to have any contact since he sent us that message. We've just, you know, stayed in our places. But this is our child, 63 years old, and the daughter that he wants everybody to accept that he has denied for many years. You know, he doesn't want to have anything to do with us until we say, yeah, we accept her. Yet we had no DNA test. We have nothing. His younger sister said she paid for a DNA test. So if the family has the proof, and if it is, then, you know, we will try to have some type of relationship. But that's the hurtful thing, that he sent a message by his son to tell us.
13: Yeah.
3: And what a...
17: And has
3: what
17: not spoken to us for 7 years.
3: Grant, what a painful way he put it, that not until the coffin lids closed. That must have just broken your heart. And you and your wife, you've done so much for your son. You raised one of his sons. You raised your grandson. And now the question is about this supposed granddaughter, and see if I understood it, your son denied that she was his daughter and then switched. And now he says it is his daughter and he's demanding that you accept her as such. Help us to understand your position at declining to accept her until you have a DNA test.
17: Well, the thing about it is he's our son. I mean, relationship and family is important to us, yet we've been put in a position where we have no choice but to ignore him and not reach out to him, because that's what he made very emphatic. And when he said it, he sent a picture sitting there holding a rifle in his lap.
3: Ooh.
17: And took a picture and sent this photo to his son that we kept. Kimmy graduated from high school with us. We sent him to community college. He was nowhere around. And his son says the same thing. You guys have raised me. So he has no relationship with the son, who is now in his 40s. And then the daughter, we have not seen her maybe a half dozen times, and she's 35 years old. And he's still paying child support. He told us that I'm going to try to start a relationship with her mother. Maybe she'll drop the back child support. These are all the things that have transpired.
3: And Grant, what are you worried will happen if you do accept her as your granddaughter without a DNA test?
17: Well, the fact that she's not reached out to us, she called over to my younger daughter, and she was telling her and her mom to not harass, they are in Baltimore, not to harass us, because we don't have anything to do with this. It's not our situation is something that the son created.
3: And
17: my mom had to say the same thing before she passed, because she too, but she had him tell her, this is not my child. I'm doing this to try to get out of paying child support.
3: So Grant, I suspect that your son has manipulated and lied.

0: to get money from you or to get you to do what he wants. So I think you've been tricked by him before. And in his addiction, he's been a dangerous person, an impulsive person to be around. It sent this picture with a rifle. He's been a threatening person. And so I think you don't feel safe being in close relationship with him and being in relationship with this supposed granddaughter. Is that right? Are you worried you'll be extorted by them?
1: Well, I don't think he feels he can, because he only lives 5 miles from us. But the fact is, a family is family, and he is our son. We've ignored him and just said we want nothing to do with him either.
2: Well, wait.
1: I know,
2: Grant,
1: in our hearts.
2: Grant, I want to interrupt you because you've said that twice. Family is important. Family is family. But you have not talked to him because of what he said. What's the answer that you're looking for as far as how this is going to resolve? I get there's a lot of complications. If everything were right in the family, what would that look like to you?
1: What he's done for all the years. You know, he was with us in ministry, involved with us in ministry. We had no problem. And I think some of it may be jealousy of his younger sister, who's been very successful. He was not, even with the many attempts, we brought him back home and let him go back to night school and things like that.
2: Okay.
1: To no avail.
2: But right.
1: Family,
2: but Grant, listen. So what is the answer? Like, what are you hoping for? Because this is heartbreaking.
1: Oh, yes. So him to tell us that, you know, when you die, then that's when I'll be satisfied to say, well, you can't say anything.
2: You would like him to ask for, or to make amends, basically. You want him to ask.
1: Right.
2: Okay. Because there is there's so many aspects to the story, and that's where Alice and I love, Alice, all the questions that you were asking. And then also, if the granddaughter, you know, the whole DNA thing, you know, sometimes people have family members that aren't DNA, but we consider them family. But I hear, Grant, that your heart has been broken. And, you know, the challenge with estrangement like this is your son has made threats. He's had this past issue with you guys. And I just wonder how you can participate in moving forward to see if there could be some resolve without threat.
1: Right. Well, basically, that's why I called, because I'm saying, have we been wrong to ignore him, not reach out to him as parents, when this is what he felt? And he's done the same thing to, you know, his younger sister, who has a good relationship and offered to pay for his DNA test. But we just want to know, as Christians and believers, are we in the right position to just completely ignore this? And not, because no one brings it up. I mean, it's not discussion. Most of our friends in our circle understand that they said, you know, disrespect to his parents and just let him be. But he will try to send subtle messages through his foster brother, you know, to us and others. He'll send things, and he'll mention, he even went to one pastor that I was associated with and said, see my dad, talk to my dad about this. He can help you do this in ministry. He can help you do that. So at this point, I guess we're bewildered. What is the answer? Is there any answer,
0: Grant,
1: other than God resolving it?
0: Grant, I think your son is sending messages that he wants you in his life. He's not going about it in a very good way. He's going about it in an abrasive way. And he's been abrasive a lot in his life to you. It's an immature approach. And you may know, substance abuse, it really gets us stuck at about the age we started using. So you know how when a child wants to be picked up by its mom, and so she picks it up, and the child slaps the mom in the face. It's an immature way of saying, I'm scared, I'm hurt, I need you, I need your help. I think that is what your son is trying to do. And so what we may talk about after the break is, how do you both try to ensure your own safety from what has been a very chaotic family system, while discerning God's will and letting your son know you also want reconciliation, but there are some things you need in order to reconcile with him. So we'll detail that out a little bit more.
3: Yes, we will. Grant, thank you so much for calling us today here on New Life Live. Stay on the phone in case we have some other follow-up from you. But yeah, we'll hear what else Dr. Alice Benton and Becky Brown have to say to you. We are

0: 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We'll be right back.
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2: This is Every Man's Battle with Stephen Arterburn. Stephen Arterburn is the best-selling author of over 50 books, including the Every Man's Battle series, concerning men's moral integrity issues.
3: Success will often give you a false sense of self-sufficiency. You can quickly fall into temptation when you stop seeking God and start calling the shots yourself. Before you know it, you're making a mess of your life and relationships. To your shame, you make things worse when you try to cover up, ignore, rationalize, or blame others for your sin. Astonishingly, the Lord does not leave you and I to wallow and die in the sin that we have chosen. Instead, His Son offered His life in our stead. But you must confront the ways that you have attempted to live apart from the Lord, and you must ask His forgiveness for your presumption in thinking that any of your success was by your own hand. Although a valiant and noble man, King David is also an example of a man who sinned greatly against the Lord in his affair with Bathsheba and the subsequent murder of her husband. How are you pursuing your own designs for your life, your marriage, your children, your job, and your finances? When David was confronted with his sin, he took ownership of it, saying, "I have sinned against the Lord." Will you today turn from your sin and seek the forgiving, pierced hands of the one who has borne the suffering and shame that should have been yours?
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0: And we're talking to Grant in Washington, D.C. So, Becky, what else did you want to say to him?
5: Well, I think, you know, Grant, here's the thing. You both have had a lot of pain. Your question is, you know, what are we supposed to do? I, you know, as far as it is concerning you, the word tells us to live at peace if at all possible. And it may mean that you guys have a mediator of some sort that can bring you both to the table. I think Alice hit the nail on the head when she said, you know, he's trying to connect with you. I know that it's not like the way that you would expect and all of that. But I do think that there is a way back. Alice?
6: Grant, I understand your motivation in not accepting this supposed granddaughter. And what you're really trying to do is leverage that so that your son will humble down and will apologize and acknowledge how he's hurt you and how much you have done for him. And it's okay to want those things, and leverage can work and it can be very powerful. I wouldn't leverage the granddaughter in order to do that, especially because she might actually be your biological granddaughter and there are years of hurt that are going by. But even if she's not your biological granddaughter, I suspect she might need your influence in her life. You're a man of God, and she has, I think you said she lost her mom. Her own dad was not in the picture off and on. She needs some good, stable people in her life. And so I would lift that ban on her, and I don't even think I would wait for the DNA test. Instead, I would say, son, I am willing to talk with you if we can meet with a counselor, have a family session so that we can try to sort the hurt out on both of our sides. That's the way that I'm willing to start. That gets you closer to the goal you have of reconciliation. Avoiding the granddaughter potential, that does not get you closer to your goal of reconciliation.
5: And you know what the better ending to the story is, Grant, is where both of you figure out how to overcome the years of hurt. That is the message of the gospel. That even in the midst of all of the things that have gone on for years, that God is raised up in the redemption of your relationship in whatever way it can be. It may not be that you have dinner every Sunday together, but it stops this back and forth and this side talk that's going on and moves towards a healing purpose in your lives.
0: Grant, what do you think?
7: Yes, I'm listening, and my wife is in the car with me. Both of us are listening to it because we've not known how to handle it other than just to ignore it and not try to continue to put any fuel on it by just leaving it alone. So that's what the two of us have tried to do for the last 2 years, but we know that that's not ultimately the best solution to ignore your child. But, we've just gone on what information was given us, his denial, and even telling us his reason for getting a relationship of some kind, which he's not had with the child for probably 30 years either.
6: Grant, when your son was active in his addiction, sometimes for our protection, we do need to distance ourselves, not take those calls and ignore. You told us he's now sober. So there are some signs that he is trying to clean up his life. There are also signs that he might still be being manipulative. So if you have this family therapy session, I want you to be cautious if he makes requests of you, especially for money. Be cautious that you don't have to say yes to his requests, but yes to a conversation, a structured, guided conversation will at least give you more information about the state of his mind and the state of his heart and whether or not it's worth adjusting the boundaries that you've set with him.
5: Yeah, and we have therapists in that part of the country that we can connect you with so that your family can move forward in this healing process.
0: Yep. Grant, stay on the phone, and we'll connect you with somebody there in your area. Thank you so much for calling in today to New Life Live. And we also want to thank everyone who makes a difference by praying for this radio show and ministry and for praying for the people like Grant who reach out to us in their moments of despair. And thank you for coming alongside us financially, whether as a monthly $99 for the one partner or you who give one time or every now and then, thank you for that. Right now would be a great time to make a one-time gift, huh, Becky?
5: It really would, because we have a matching gift challenge. We want you to know that there are people who believe in what God is doing through New Life. They have given the amount of $250,000 to be matched so that your dollar will be doubled. They believe in what we're doing. And when you think about the calls that we answer, people are in really difficult places, just like we just talked to a few today. And because New Life is out there giving godly counsel and wisdom and forward motion, you know, that you can get connected to a counselor, you can go to a workshop, we're making a difference, and you can be part of that too. You can give today. Brian, how can they be part of this matching gift challenge?
0: Well, Becky, they can call us at 1-800-NEW-LIFE, or they can go to newlife.com and donate there. They can also text the word MATCH, M-A-T-C-H, to 28950, and that's usually how I give, and it's kind of fun. It's almost like an interactive text kind of thing that's going back and forth. Most of the texts I sent get ignored, but not this one. No, I'm joking. You text the word MATCH, and then you get the text back, oh, how much do you want to give? And it's just kind of fun. I like things like that. Mm-hmm. But check it out. MATCH to 28950. Hey, something else we're doing in the next few weeks is a webinar. We've actually got two of them coming up in the next few weeks. And you can sign up for those at newlife.com. The next one on the calendar is June 11th. JJ West will be presenting what the Bible says about our identity in Christ. In fact, if you text the word webinar to 28950, we'll send you information about that webinar and also a free tip sheet called 5 Ways to Live Confidently in Your Identity in Christ. And then on July 16th, Dr. Alice here is doing a webinar on the topic of grief. Becky, you're hosting both of these. Why don't you tell us a little bit more?
5: Well, you know, the one that we're doing, that JJ's doing on identity in Christ, we selected that topic because we have so many people who are visiting our website, newlife.com, looking for how to know your identity in Christ. I mean, we hear that. I know it's really surprising because you think, well, in this day and age where there's so much information, why wouldn't they know that? Well, guess what? We're going to talk all about that. We're going to talk about how it gets formed, as well as, you know, where we can understand what Christ thinks about us. It's really going to be a powerful evening. And then as far as the grief, I'm going to defer to Alice since I'm just going to be hosting that one. Alice, how are we going to talk about grief that night?
6: Well, we know that some form of loss touches all of our lives, but we have a decision of whether or not to grieve in a healthy and effective way versus becoming overwhelmed and stuck and even perhaps lapsing back to old unhealthy patterns when loss hits us. Just in the last couple of weeks, I've talked with people who lost their homes in the California fires, a person who lost a friend to suicide, one who experienced the death of a child, another who experienced the loss of a pet who had saved their life and felt a lot more like a family member than a pet. And so whatever the form of loss is that you have experienced, we want to teach you tools, techniques, and a path forward. We may carry the sorrow of those losses for the rest of our lives, but there's a way to use grief to process it and to deal with it that we can come out actually stronger on the other side.
0: 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God bless you guys. 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
7: God's Word gives us confidence. Here's Psalm 27, verse 1. The Lord is my light and my salvation. Whom shall I fear? The Lord is the strength of my life. Of whom shall I be afraid? A verse for life from Psalm 27, verse 1.

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2: Hello, listening friends. Would you like to hear an amazing fact? The largest known meteorite on Earth is the Hoba in Namibia, Africa. The space rock was discovered by chance in 1920 when a farmer plowing his field with an ox struck the metallic-sounding object with his plow. Curious, he removed the topsoil to discover a massive iron rock 9 feet across. Although excavated and declared to be a national monument, the 66-ton rectangular meteorite has never been moved from the spot where it landed because of its immense weight, 132,000 pounds, its durability, and remote sight. This fantastic treasure still remains outdoors, unmoved, in its original location. And there you got a picture on the screen for those that are watching the video right now. That's where it landed. That's where it was found. Too big to move. And it's out there in the open, withstands the elements. Makes me think of another immovable rock.
3: That's right, Pastor Doug. I mean, it's incredible. That's a big meteor. We were just talking before the show. You'd think something that big would have created a massive crater. But a little bit of the research you did, they think maybe it kind of bounced or skipped or maybe hit water prior to landing in that spot.
2: Yeah, it hit the atmosphere, they think, at an angle, which is part of the reason it didn't all burn up. And then it, instead of coming down, it kind of skipped along the earth or something. And it was only covered by just the topsoil that would have happened through accumulation, which wasn't very deep. But makes me think about a prophecy in the Bible of another stone that flies through the heavens. That is another durable stone. And you can read about this, friends, in Daniel 2, verse 34 and 35. Daniel is explaining this vision to Nebuchadnezzar. You watched while a stone was cut out without hands, which struck the image on its feet of iron and clay and broke them in pieces. Then the iron, the clay, the bronze, the silver, and the gold were crushed together and became like chaff from the summer threshing floors. The wind carried them away so that no trace of them was found. And the stone that struck the image became a great mountain and filled the whole earth. Talks about this stone that is a symbol of Christ and his kingdom coming to pulverize all of the pagan kingdoms of the world. That stone, it's interesting, it says a stone Pastor Ross cut without hands. Because in the law of Moses, and you and I are reading, we're on the same Bible reading program right now, it said, if you make an altar, do not lift your tool up upon it. Because if they were tempted to carve on it with man's hands, then it turned into an idol pretty soon. And they were to take basic stone. And so this stone represents Christ and his kingdom. Jesus said these words that I speak, wise men builds on the rock. 10 commandments were written on a rock. Another symbol of something that is immovable and enduring. That's why I thought of this Hoba meteorite. By the way, the word Hoba means a gift, we learned in the local native language. But there's another immovable rock of God's word, his truth, his law, and it's the standard by which all will be judged someday.
3: That's right, Pastor Doug. It is undoubtedly the most precious stone on earth today. You know, hidden somewhere in a golden box there in Jerusalem. The Ten Commandments, what makes it so special isn't the stone, but it's the one who wrote on the stone. Mm-hmm. God, of course, himself wrote the Ten Commandments. Well, are the Ten Commandments still binding today? Well, a number of Christians say, well, no, it was done away with. It's part of the Old Covenant. Others say, no, it's still applicable for us today. You know, we have a study guide called Written in Stone, and it's about the Ten Commandments. And of course, if you stop and think for any short period of time, you realize that for Christians, surely God would want us not to kill or steal or commit adultery or bear false witness. So it makes sense that, no, it's still valid even today.
2: Absolutely. It makes you wonder why people would say that the Ten Commandments are part of the Old Covenant that we don't need to keep anymore.
3: Mm-hmm. Our study guide is called Written in Stone, and we'll be happy to send this to anyone who calls and asks. If you haven't read the study guide yet, you need to get it. Take a look at it. The number to call is 800-835-6747. You can ask for it. Just say, Written in Stone. We'll be sending it to you. Also, you can dial #250 on your smartphone. Say, Bible Answers Live, and then ask for it by name, Written in Stone. Now, this is for those who are in North America and Canada. If you're outside of the U.S., and we know we have folks listening around the world, just go to the Amazing Facts website, just amazingfacts.org or .com, and you'll be able to read it there. Mm-hmm. Well, before we go to the phone lines, as we always do, Pastor Doug, we'd like to start with prayer.
2: Amen.
3: Dear Father, we thank you that we have this time to be able to open up your word and study. Indeed, the Bible is a lamp to our feet, a light to our path, and it leads us to a clear and full understanding of truth. So, Lord, we invite your spirit to be with us, be with those who are listening, wherever they might be. In Jesus' name, amen.
2: Amen.
3: First caller that we have is Jerry, listening in Texas. Jerry, welcome to Bible Answers Live. You are on the air.
4: Hey, pastors. Good evening.
2: Hi.
4: Simple question tonight, guys. Was there a Sabbath before creation? In other worlds, you know, do they have a Sabbath?
2: Yeah, good question. As near as we can tell from the evidence in the Bible, the Sabbath first appears in Genesis chapter 2. And because it's connected with the revolution of our Earth on its axis, and as, you know, the planets go around the sun, I think the Sabbath is connected with timekeeping in our world. Now, does God have other times of rest or holy days on other unfallen worlds? The Bible doesn't say. But it first appears in Scripture in connection with the creation of our planet and these creatures made in the image of God. So it sounds unique to us.
3: Mm-hmm. And yet it will continue throughout all eternity.
2: That's right. Good
3: point. Because you read about the earth made new and it continues. Of course, it's our earth that he's recreated, mm-hmm. and the New Jerusalem comes down, and God dwells here amongst these people. So, yes, Sabbath continues for eternity. Next caller that we have is Brittany, listening in California. Brittany, welcome to the program.
5: Hey.
2: Hi. How are you, Brittany? And your question tonight?
5: Yeah, my question is, what does the Bible say about eating a plant-based diet?
2: Okay, good question. You know, sometimes we have to just defer and say, well, the Bible doesn't say anything about that, but actually the Bible does. The original diet, now when you say plant-based, friends, that doesn't mean you're just eating leaves. A plant-based diet is, you know, a vegetarian eating vegetables or things that come from plants. The original diet for man in the Garden of Eden was fruits, grains, nuts. After sin, God added vegetables. That would be other parts of the plant, the stalk and the roots, so forth, of the leaves. And in the new earth, we're going to be back to, we believe, the original diet. So the doctors actually have pretty much told us the jury is in. And it is a scientific fact that people that avoid animal products will still eventually get old and die, but they're going to have a lot less disease and they're going to be a lot healthier. Your chances of having a longer, stronger, healthier life with more energy are going to be connected with eating as close to the biblical diet as you can. We did an interview here with Dr. Scharfenberg, still going. He's 100+ years old. And yeah, he's been a vegetarian most of his life.
3: That's right. All right, we have a study guide that talks about health. It's called God's Free Health Plan. And we'll be happy to send this to anyone who wants to learn more about what the Bible says about how we can be healthy. The number is 800-835-6747. Ask for the study guide. It's called God's Free Health Plan. You can also dial #250 on your smartphone, say Bible Answers Live, and then ask for that study guide by name. Thank you, Brittany. We got Gary in Illinois. Gary, you're on Bible Answers Live.
6: Thank you. My question comes from Luke 17, verse 28. In the days of Lot, they ate, they drank, they bought, they sold, they planted, they built. But in the day that Lot went out from Sodom, it rained fire and brimstone from heaven and destroyed them all. Even so will it be in the day when the Son of Man is revealed. So my question is the world so big that the tribulation takes place even as things go on as normal?
2: Well, when the great tribulation comes, by the way, friends, when we read where Jesus says there's going to be a great time of trouble, and he mentions this in Matthew 24, it's also mentioned in Daniel chapter 12, you've got sort of three phases. One, Jesus was telling the Jews they were facing a big time of trouble with the destruction of Jerusalem, and that happened. And then he was telling the church, you're going to face a great time of trouble during the dark age persecution, when the church would flee into the wilderness, and that happened. But then there's a great, great time of trouble you read of that is in the book of Revelation when the seven last plagues begin to fall. And I think that's what Gary is talking about. That's still future. Mm-hmm. That hasn't, by the time that time of trouble starts, probation is closed. And we don't think it's going to last very long. It says in Revelation that all of her plagues come in a year. And a prophetic year is, a prophetic day is going to be 1 year.
3: 1 year. Mm-hmm.
2: Yeah, so it'll be within that period of time. It might be less than a year, but it's not going to last longer than a year. So will people still be on the earth then? Yes, because that's why Jesus said, he that endures to the end, the same will be saved. And the children of Israel, were they in Egypt when the seven plagues fell or the 10 plagues? Yes. Did he protect them? Yes. So hopefully we do have a study guide, Gary, if you're interested. It's called Anything But Secret. It talks about the tribulation in that booklet.
3: The number to call is 800-835-6747. You can ask for the book. It's called Anything But Secret. We'll be happy to send it to you in Canada or in the U.S. Mm-hmm. You can also get a digital copy of that by just dialing #250, say Bible Answers Live, and then ask for it
2: Anything But Secret?
3: Anything But Secret. That's right. We've got several titles, by the way. We have another one on the Second Coming called Ultimate Deliverance.
2: That's right.
3: Sometimes we get mixed up, but it's a great book. Anything But Secret. We'll send that to you. It's a digital download, so you can get it right away. Thank you, Gary. We got, who else? Glenn in Ohio. Glenn, welcome to the program.
7: Good evening, pastors, and thank you very much for taking my call.
2: Yes, thank you for calling.
7: Jesus was born again by a resurrection. I think Peter and Colossians both say so. Yet people are told today they need to come to the altar, be converted, get saved, and born again. I'm looking for a scripture that says that validates that being born again, one that does not contradict 1 John 5:18a. Can you help me?
2: All right, well, a person doesn't necessarily need to come to the altar to be born again. The Apostle Paul went through a conversion and a new birth, and he was on the road to Damascus getting ready to persecute Christians, and he had an encounter with Jesus. He spent 3 days praying and fasting, and then Ananias laid hands on him, and the scales fell from his eyes, and you can be sure he was born again at that time. He had a new birth, and he was a new man. And Jesus said, you'll know them by their fruits. They start doing something different. So,
3: and of course, the famous passage you find in John chapter 3, Jesus said, except a man be born of water and of the Spirit, he cannot see the kingdom of heaven. Now, Jesus didn't have to be born. He was born, but he didn't have to be, as we refer today, born again, because Christ never sinned.
2: Yeah.
3: So everyone else has sinned, all have sinned and fallen short of the glory of God except for Christ. So for everyone else, we got to be born again, and that is to receive Jesus as our personal Savior.
2: And for some people, the new birth, like Paul, is a dramatic, sudden occurrence, and they can tell you the date on the calendar. For other people, in my case, I sort of read my way into it. I think there was a time I ultimately prayed and officially asked God into my heart. I don't even remember the date. But as far as my mind and heart being changed, that happened over a process while I was reading, so it's hard to fix the date. Mm-hmm. That's why Jesus said, the wind blows where it will, and you hear the sound thereof, but you don't know where it came from and where it's going. And so sometimes a new birth is like that. Thanks, Glenn. And, we've got that book, Three Steps to Heaven, that talks about the new birth. We'd be happy to send you a free copy.
3: The number again is 800-835-6747. Ask for the book. It's called Three Steps to Heaven. Also, you can get a digital copy by dialing #250 on your smartphone. All right, we got Dwinelle listening in Nevada. Dwinelle, welcome to the program.
8: Thank you. Thank you, Pastor, for taking my call.
2: Yeah.
8: My question is, I don't eat unclean meat, but if you look at 1 Corinthians 10:27 and Luke 10:8, 1 Corinthians 10:27, it says, if any of those who do not believe invites you to dinner and you desire to go, eat whatever is set before you, asking no question for conscience sake. And Luke 10:8 is similar to that, where it says, whatever city you enter and they receive you, eat such things as are set before you. So then what do I do? I mean, if they set, like...
2: Yeah, the context of those is both different. First of all, when Jesus sends out the 12 apostles, he says, go not to the Gentiles, go to the lost sheep of the house of Israel. So they knew right away they were going into Jewish homes. And Christ is saying, don't be finicky about what you eat. They weren't going to be serving them pork. That didn't even come into anyone's mind at that point because they're going to speak to Jews. So he's just saying, you know, don't say, well, I want some of this and not that. And he says, be thankful for what they give you. Paul is a different question. Paul is talking about when believers were buying meat in the marketplace, and they were only buying clean meats because they knew what the law said. They were concerned, well, was it sacrificed to an idol? Now, Pastor Ross, there's a place where he says, asking no questions for conscience sake. I'm trying to remember where that is.
3: Yeah, it refers, well, it talks about eating it in 1 Corinthians 10:27, the verse we just read.
2: Yeah.
3: Where it talks about ask no questions for conscience sake, but that's when you're sitting down to eat.
2: Yeah. So don't ask them, well, was this offered to an idol? The question wasn't, what kind of meat is this? Or what kind of food is this? The question for them was, is it offered to an idol?
3: Oh, he said, you know, Pastor, like, sorry.
2: Thankful.
3: Yeah, let me read the next verse.
2: Okay.
3: I think it makes it very clear. It says, Paul goes on, he says, but if anyone says to you, this was offered to idols, do not eat it for the sake of the one who told you and for conscience sake, for the earth is the Lord's and all the fullness of it. So here, pretty clear, Paul says, you know, if it's clean food and they put it in front of you, don't ask, was this offered to an idol? But if somebody says, oh, by the way, do you know that was offered to an idol? Paul says, well, don't eat it then.
2: Yeah.
3: But don't ask. So,
2: and there's another
3: verse
2: where he says, whatever is sold in the shambles, in the King James, it's shambles, it's a marketplace or something. And so the big question they grappled with is, were they supporting idolatry since all the Romans and the Greeks offered animals to the, I'm talking about clean animals, goats, sheep, chickens, they butchered it in front of an idol.
3: Yeah, there it is. 1 Corinthians chapter 10, verse 25. Eat whatever is sold in the meat market, asking no questions for conscience sake.
2: Yeah. So he wasn't saying eat any pig. He's talking about the clean meats.
3: All right, good.
2: Thanks.
3: Great question. Isabella is in North Carolina. Isabella, welcome to the program.
9: Thank you guys for all you do, first of all, and for this live. Basically, my question is for Genesis 19, Chapter 1, if you guys could elaborate on what's going on and the angels, if they're accepting praise from Lot or not. I was curious. And thank you for your Jesus and the Bible series.
2: Oh, praise the Lord. Thank you. All right, so let me read this for our friends that are listening. And Genesis 19, verse 1, I believe. Now, the two angels came to Sodom in the evening, and Lot was sitting at the gate of Sodom. When Lot saw the men, he arose to meet them and bowed himself with his face towards the ground. You know, that was actually a custom of greeting. It wasn't talking about worshiping. You would also, you know, you go to Korea, and even today when I meet some of my Korean friends here in North America, as we introduce each other, they sort of instinctively bow. It's kind of like we shake hands. It was just considered a term of respect. And Abraham, Lot, a lot of the patriarchs, they practiced very strong hospitality. And when Lot saw these two dignified gentlemen coming into the city, and he knew the reputation of the city, he thought, you know, I better invite them home so they don't end up in the wrong place. And so he approached them right away and bowed and said, let me offer you a place. They had no hotels back then, and people were taking strangers all the time. That's what Paul says in Hebrews, entertaining strangers unaware, some have entertained angels. Mm-hmm. But no, he's not worshiping them.
3: Okay, very good. We've got Anne listening in Anchorage, Alaska. Anne, welcome to the program.
10: Yes, my question is in Mark 5, where Jesus healed the paralytic man. I'm wondering who it says that God or that an angel stirred the pool occasionally, and then everybody tried to rush in. I'm wondering, was that an angel of God, or was that an angel of Satan? Because it seems to me God would offer more than just one person to be healed.
2: Right. Now, first you said Mark. I think you mean John chapter 5.
10: Oh, okay. Sorry.
2: Where the waters of Bethsaida are stirred. Yeah. That is actually a good question. You know, it's hard to picture that an angel of God is going to see all of these sick people laying around this pool, hoping the water will be bubbling or stirred, and whoever clambers in first over the other, all fighting against each other to get in the water first, is going to be healed. That'd be sort of a pathetic scene. I think it's built around a superstition, and, you know, whether it was a natural phenomenon that water bubbled up every now and then. I've got a spring like that. If you keep watching this one spot, water just keeps bubbling up. or you know, evil angels would stir it and make the most of it. But I don't think that God was doing that. Your thoughts?
3: Yeah, absolutely. I think there's been some archaeological evidence to support the idea that the Pool of Bethesda was actually built close to or over a spring. Mm-hmm. And it's quite possible that at certain times there was some sort of movement of the water as the spring would kind of, you know, bubble up. And people saw that, and maybe at some point in time somebody happened to be stepping down. And of course they were all looking for some kind of supernatural evidence. They're hoping for healing, and maybe somebody was. At least they thought they were healed somehow.
2: Could be the placebo effect.
3: Yeah, that's right. And the idea caught on. And so everyone's waiting for the moving of the water.
2: Yeah, well, even today, you know, there are tens of thousands of people that make pilgrimages and go to Lourdes, these different Catholic shrines, hoping to be healed. And they say that some experience miracles. So is that Mary doing that? Or you got, not only for the Catholic Church, there are people who make pilgrimages to Buddha statues and that say that they're going to be healed. So I think there's some counterfeit healings. And sometimes a person might be healed just because of their faith. Jesus said many times, your faith has made you whole. And maybe God honored their faith in God. It's hard to say, but a good question.
3: All right. We got Shannon listening in Georgia. Shannon, welcome to the program.
11: Hi. Thank you. I'm calling about Romans 3, verses 19 and 20. Could you please explain that?
2: All right. Let us read that for our friends. Romans 3, 19. Now we know that whatever the law says, it says to those who are under the law, that every mouth may be stopped and all the world may become guilty before God. Therefore, by the deeds of the law, no flesh will be justified in his sight, for by the law is the knowledge of sin. All right. Would you like us to expound on that a little bit?
11: Yes.
2: Okay. Everybody has broken God's law. Sin is the transgression of the law. The Bible tells us in 1 John 4, sin is the breaking or transgression of God's law. All have sinned, Romans tells us, and fallen short of the glory of God. If we are saved by law keeping, then we're all doomed. It's not that keeping the law saves anybody. We're saved by grace. Now, when a person is saved by grace, do they continue to break the law? That's why Paul says in Romans, I think it's chapter 6, do I continue in sin that grace may abound? Do I continue breaking the law that grace may abound? He says, God forbid, how shall we who are dead to sin continue any longer therein? And then you'll also read in Romans chapter, I think it's chapter 2, 13, he said, it's not the hearers of the law that are just before God, but the doers of the law that will be justified. And he's talking about saved people who are keeping the law not to be saved, but because they love the Lord. That's why Jesus said, if you love me, keep my commandments. So is that making sense, Shannon?
11: Yes.
2: Okay. Praise the Lord. Now, you would enjoy that study guide that we're offering. And we also have a sermon book that's called Does God's Grace Blot Out the Law? And we'll send you a free copy of that or the one written in stone.
3: The number to call is 800-835-6747. That is our resource phone line. You can ask for the book. It's called Does God's Grace Blot Out the Law? You can also ask for a free offer for tonight. It's called Written in Stone. You can also dial #250 if you'd like to get a digital download. Dial #250, say Bible Answers Live, and then you can ask for the book by name, Does God's Grace Blot Out the Law? Thank you, Shannon. We've got George in Oregon. George, welcome to the program.
12: Thank you very much for taking my call. The question is, in Genesis 3:21, the Lord God made tunics. Who actually do you think killed the lamb? Was it being shown to Adam how to kill, or did the Lord kill the lamb?
2: Yeah, that's a great question, but my belief is that God established the sacrificial system. And when Adam saw and Eve, these innocent creatures that they were originally designed to name and care for, dying for their sin, it broke their hearts. I think Adam probably cried when he saw leaves dying because of his sin, this beautiful garden. So God established a sacrificial system. Now, Pastor Ross in Revelation says, the lamb slain from the foundation of the world. And it says, God so loved the world, he gave his son. So I think it makes sense that in the beginning, God is the one who established a sacrificial system.
3: That's
2: and
3: right.
2: Showed Adam.
3: I agree. I was just going to add a few more verses where Jesus speaks about his crucifixion. He says, nobody takes my life, but I lay it down of myself. I have power to lay it down and take it up again. So Christ is the one, God is the one who provides the sacrifice.
2: Right.
3: And of course, after the first lamb was sacrificed, then throughout the Jewish system, the high priest would, their lamb would be brought, and the priest would be there. The Israelite would lay his hand on the head of the goat, symbolizing the transfer of sins. He'd have to take the life of the goat because our sins took the life of Jesus, but Jesus willingly laid down his life.
2: Yeah. So I think Gary's also wondering, or George, I'm sorry, is also wondering, was it God who actually cut the lamb's throat, or did he tell Adam what he needed to do and Adam had to do it?
3: Mm-hmm. I think the first one, it says God made coats of skin. So you'd assume that God was the
2: God
3: one that...
2: was in there. Yeah.
3: And again, that ties in with the idea of Jesus laying down his life.
2: Yeah, absolutely. Well, listening friends, we are not done. We're going to take a brief break and we hope that you'll come back. The best is yet to come for Bible Answers Live. 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Also, you can be listening on Facebook and YouTube and AFTV. Be back in just a moment.
1: 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Bible Answers Live will return shortly. 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
2: 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You know, we've been doing this so long, Pastor Ross, we got that number when 800 actually meant you didn't have to pay for the phone call. Of course, no one has to pay anymore. It's just been a long time.
3: Been going on for quite
2: a while. But we could have any old number now. But you're welcome to call in with your Bible questions. My name is Doug Batchelor.
3: My name is John Ross, and we have a number of folks who are standing by with their Bible question. We're going to go to Ryan in New Mexico. Ryan, welcome to the program.
14: Hello, guys.
2: Hi.
14: My question is the Gregorian calendar that we all use today, is it not the beast power trying to change times and laws? Is it because we know who the beast is, do we not? And I see that the Pope and the Roman calendar.
2: Yeah, well, let me take a stab at that. Yeah, No, I think I understand. So the prophecy you quoted is from Daniel 7, 25, speaking of the beast power. It says, he will think to change times and laws. And, well, the Romans changing the calendar, that even predates Christ. It was during the time of Julius Caesar, they had the Julian calendar. And I think everyone knows that the reason we've got a month called July is because of Julius Caesar. And the reason we have a month called August is because of Octavian or Augustus Caesar. And the Roman months actually were very different. October was like octagon, ocho. That was supposed to be the eighth month. Well, it's the 10th month for us. December, deca. That's like a decade. That's supposed to be the 10th month. Well, it's the 12th month. So the Romans did a lot of things. At November, nueve, nine, is supposed to be the ninth month, but it's not. So the calendar got changed a lot by the Romans. And then it got changed again. The adjustment that was made by Pope Gregory, or during his time anyway, was actually a good adjustment. They were adjusting for not having the right amount of days in the month, and they added, you know, leap year and adjusted it ahead 10 days. So that was just modifying things for farming. But there are other ways where they tried to establish feasts that are not in the Bible and ignore the ones that are, the holy days and the Sabbath day. There's a big effort to change God's holy times and laws separate from the calendar.
3: Mm-hmm.
2: But and yeah, they did certainly mess with the calendar.
3: The calendar, as you mentioned, Pastor Doug, they never changed the days of the week.
2: Right.
3: I'm looking at it here, October the 15th. They changed it in 1582, and they had Thursday, October the 4th, followed by Friday, October the 15th. So they just added 10 days.
2: Yep.
3: But they didn't change the days of the week.
2: Right. Yeah, Thursday was followed by Friday, as it always has been.
3: Yeah, and the prophecy is referring to the beast power trying to change the day of worship. And that's mm-hmm. that's a different story.
2: Right.
3: Very okay, thank you. We've got James in Texas. James, welcome to the program.
15: Yes, sir. Thank you for having me. My question for the night is, the time of trouble and the great tribulation, is that takes place, the seven last plagues? Is that the same thing, the time of trouble and the tribulation, or is that two different timelines altogether?
2: Well, let's talk about the final time of trouble. And, you know, Jesus, he does reference that in Matthew 24, Mark 13, Luke 17, and Luke 21. And it's also referenced in Revelation 15 and 16 when the seven last plagues fall out. It seems to come in two stages where you have what people might call the small time of trouble. During the small time of trouble, there's great persecution. You cannot buy or sell unless you cooperate with the beast. But during that time, God's people will still be spirit-filled, preaching. There'll be many converts during that time. We don't know how long that is. But finally, they're going to have a death decree. And when they bring out this death decree, right then or close to that time, we're going to see the seven last plagues fall. Probation will be closed. That's called the great time of trouble. So when you've got the oceans and the springs turning to blood and men are scorched with great heat and they got noisome sores and you just look at the seven plagues, and it's going to be pretty intense. That is the great, great time of trouble, such as there never has been since there was a nation.
3: And that's Daniel chapter 12, verse 1.
2: Yep.
3: So what you're saying, Pastor Doug, is that the time of trouble and tribulation are just two words, but they can refer to the same thing.
2: Yeah. Well, every Christian goes through some tribulation. Paul mm-hmm. says, it is through many tribulations we enter the kingdom of God. So everyone goes through different kinds of tribulations, but the historic great time of trouble, that's still ahead of us.
3: Okay, very good. Next caller that we have is Daniel in Michigan. Daniel, welcome to Bible Answers Live.
16: Yes, hi. Thank you for taking my call. Someone already asked this question, but I'll ask it anyways.
2: Okay.
16: So how can you know if you have been saved or born again? I know Jesus says you cannot enter the kingdom unless you're born again. And I've been kind of confused about this lately. I always thought that if you're willfully giving in to sin, you know it's wrong, but you give in anyways. That's an indication that you're not born again. Because 1 John 3:9 says, everyone who has been born of God does not practice sin. And sometimes I fall into that category for, I don't know, a few days, a few weeks, and I'm thinking, am I born again? I'm not sure. And then I asked a friend this, and he said, well, you can only lose your salvation if you grieve away the Spirit. So I'm like, so you can, like, practice sin for 10, 20, 30 years and still be saved? He's like, well, yeah, as long as you haven't grieved away the Spirit. And I'm like, I don't know if that's right. So, like, what do you think?
2: That's, yeah, good question. You articulated very well a question many people ask. Well, first of all, how do you know you're born again? Who has your heart? Who do you like to talk about? You can tell when a person loves football because they're always talking about football or airplanes, whatever's in their heart. Jesus said, out of the abundance of the heart, the mouth speaks. And when you receive Christ in your heart and you love him and he's given you a new life, you're going to want to tell other people. You're not going to want to do things that offend him. That doesn't mean it will never happen. But that should be the exception and not the rule. So people that are living a life of sin, they may have been born again once, but they've stepped away from it, and they need to be reconverted. I did a sermon, Pastor Ross, and it's titled, Do You Need to Be Perfect to Be Saved? Mm. And I address this, that, you know, what's the difference between falling, you know, you slip up, you sin, and living a life of sin, and how perfect do we need to be saved? So you might want to look at that just on YouTube. Type in Doug Batchelor, and it'll pop up.
3: You know, the Apostle Paul says, speaking of this, I die daily. So this conversion, this being born again, isn't just a one-time thing, mm-hmm. and then we go on sort of just, you know, living in a cloud. No, Paul says, I die daily. In other words, every day we need to surrender to self.
2: Yep.
3: Every day we need to ask the Lord for the Holy Spirit to give us victory and to sustain us and help us overcome. So it's a day-by-day experience. And as long as we are trusting in the Lord, we are seeking his strength and his guidance, we can have assurance that God is going to be with us and he's going to finish the work that he's begun, mm-hmm. so we can take heart.
2: Amen.
3: Thank you, Daniel. We've got Alfred listening in Canada. Alfred, welcome to the program.
17: Yes, thank you for taking my call.
2: Yes, sir.
17: I was wondering, why is Jesus called the Son of David? I mean, between David and Jesus, there's about 1,000-year span in between there. So why was he called the Son of David?
2: Yeah, great question. There's a prophet named Nathan, and Pastor Ross might find that. I think you can find it in 1 Chronicles 17.

0: So when every Jew believed that when the Messiah came, it would be from the line of David. And that's why they often called him the Son of David. It was sort of another title for the Messiah.
1: All right, very good. Yes, and you've also read about that in 1 Kings chapter 5, where it talks about Solomon, who built the house. So that's sort of what you call a dual prophecy. Yep. You have the literal Son of David, Solomon, who built the literal temple. But of course, it's in a broader sense, speaking about Christ and the temple that he was to build was the church. Mm-hmm. So there's some parallels there. All right, thank you, Alfred. We've got Tad listening in North Carolina. Tad, welcome to the program.
2: Thank you for taking my call. It's my first time calling, so bear with me.
0: Thank you.
2: The question I have is about the millennium, 1,000 years.
0: Yes.
2: And I know that, you know, in 1 Thessalonians 4:16-17, that the righteous will be caught up to meet the Lord in the air. And I believe that's the beginning of the 1,000 years. Mm-hmm. But then you go to Revelation chapter 20. I've been taught to believe that, you know, that the earth is desolate for 1,000 years. There's no one living except for the devil and his angels during that 1,000 years on this planet. But in Revelation chapter 20, it seems to allude, let's see, it says here in verse 2 of chapter 20, it says, he laid hold of that the dragon, that serpent of old, who is the devil and Satan, and bound him for 1,000 years and cast him into the bottomless pit and shut him up and set his seal on him so that he should deceive the nations no more till 1,000 years were finished. But after these things, he must be released for a little while. And then there's an interlude there about those who were beheaded. And then it says, verse 5, but the rest of the dead did not live again until 1,000 years were finished. This is the first resurrection. And it says, and he's loose for a little season after the 1,000 years to go out and deceive the nations that are in the four corners of the earth. So it sounds like that these nations are still in existence during the 1,000 years on earth.
0: Okay, let's talk about that. So to specifically answer the question you're asking, when the New Jerusalem comes down, well, first of all, let's do it sequentially. So when Jesus comes, the righteous go up, the righteous in Christ are resurrected, the dead in Christ rise, all the good go up when Jesus comes. Are we together?
2: How I read it too.
0: Okay. Then it says, we live and reign with Christ for 1,000 years in Revelation. Then you read, it says in chapter 21, the New Jerusalem comes down. That means it's somewhere else. Now it comes down from heaven to earth. When Christ comes back, the Bible says in Revelation 20, there's two resurrections. You got the resurrection of the just and the resurrection of the unjust. Christ said, the hour is coming in which all that are in the graves will hear his voice. They that have done good, the resurrection of life. They that have done evil, the resurrection of damnation. That's the second resurrection. That's why it says, blessed and holy is he that has part in the first resurrection. You don't want to be in the second resurrection. So the second resurrection takes place at the end of the 1,000 years. This looses Satan from his prison. He now has this vast army. They call him Gog and Magog. They were the enemies of God's people in the Old Testament, that he can attempt and manipulate to attack the city of God. So that explains why there are nations alive, as it's a wicked of all ages have been raised. So far, does that make sense? Even if you don't agree, does the logic make sense?
2: Yeah, that does. I mean, it does allude, it seems to sound like, you know, because I've not been raised to believe that there's any nations alive on the earth, but I've ran into people, it's becoming more and more of a prevalent idea.
0: Oh, yeah. Well, keep in mind, I haven't touched the surface yet. You know, I wish I had an hour. By the way, I've got a presentation on this on 1,000 Years of Peace that you can watch online. But you read in Jeremiah chapter 4, verse 23, it says, all the cities of the earth are broken down, and there is no man. And this is from the coming of the Lord by his presence and fierce anger. You can read in Isaiah where it says, I will make the earth utterly empty. And then Jeremiah says, the slain of the Lord will cover the earth from one end to another. There is nobody to mourn or bury them. Now, those who believe that the righteous are always alive or someone's alive, righteous or wicked on earth, they can't explain these scriptures that say the earth is vacated during the 1,000 years. So I think there's a lot of scripture to support that we are caught up, we meet the Lord in the air, all the righteous are gone during the millennium. At the end, he comes back, The wicked are judged. He creates a new heaven and a new earth. Now, we have that study guide, Pastor Ross.
1: We do. It's called A Thousand Years of Peace, and it goes into great detail. It gives you all of the Bible verses, makes it very clear. So we'll be happy to send this to anyone who calls and asks. The number is 800-835-6747. You can ask for the study guide. It's called

0: a thousand years of peace. You can also dial pound 250 on your smartphone and say Bible Answers Live and then ask a thousand years of peace and we'll be able to send you a digital download of the lesson. So either way, you can get that. Thank you, Tad. Great question. We've got Henry in New York. Henry, welcome to Bible Answers Live.
1: During crisis time, what language did the Romans speak?
2: All right, during the time of Jesus, what language did the Romans speak? They spoke Latin and Greek. They spoke Latin as their native language, but many of the Roman soldiers not only came from Rome, but they would also annex soldiers from different parts of the empire. And Greek was sort of the language, like English is the international language for business. Greek, because of Alexander the Great's broad conquest, was sort of the language of learning, writing, and business. So everyone spoke some Greek. That's why above the head of Jesus, when they posted why he was dying, they had to post that in three languages. Hebrew for the locals, Greek, and Latin.
0: Okay, very good. Next caller that we have is Jay in California. Jay, welcome to the program.
3: Thank you, Pastor, for taking my call. The text, Leviticus 7:26 and 27, and I also failed to mention, I guess, Leviticus 17:13 and 14. I would like to know if those texts are still relevant for today. The Bible gives the clean meat to eat as far as what Christians or his people follow. However, I very rarely hear anyone speak about not eating the blood, even though God does give us the clean meat, that there is to be no blood in the meat if we eat it, because I understand that even if it's kosher meat, there's a little bit of blood in the kosher, and then the taste is no longer in the flesh meat. So I just wonder if those texts are still relevant.
2: Hey, first of all, let me read it for our friends that are listening. And I'll actually go back to, let me see, that's Leviticus 7:26. Moreover, you shall not eat any blood in any of your dwellings, whether bird or beast. Whoever eats any blood, that person will be cut off from his people. Not only do you find this in Leviticus, it mentions this also in the New Testament. If you go to, so people say, oh, that was an Old Testament law. Oh, no, it wasn't. You can read in Acts chapter 15, it says, you write to the Gentiles. These are non-Jews who are turning to God, that we write to them to abstain from things polluted by idols, from sexual immorality, from things strangled and blood. The reason they said things strangled is because, especially with fowl, they'd sometimes strangle it and then they'd butcher it and eat it without draining the blood, whereas the Jews would cut the throat and drain the blood out. Now, yeah, if a person is eating clean meat and it's been killed in a kosher way where the blood is drained out, well, that was permissible. I'm sure there's still microscopic parts of the blood left, but you know, the Jews, they just understood you're supposed to drain out all you can. It is a new and an Old Testament law. And now we know that blood can transfer disease from one animal to another. It doesn't have to be the same species. That's why you got mad cow disease, and later they had mad pig disease. And COVID, they believe, was originally incubated in an animal, whether it was a bat or a pangolin, they don't know, but disease does transfer from animal to animal. That's why God said, don't be eating the blood of animals. By the way, that goes back to Genesis, and we talked about blood too, and God speaking to Noah. So, yes, Christians shouldn't eat blood. I remember when I worked with the Navajo Indians, they used to make blood sausage. I thought, oh, that gave me the creeps. So, all right, what's next?
0: We've got Hector listening in Florida. Hector, welcome to the program.
4: Thank you. Good evening, pastors.
2: Evening.
4: Did the falling of Lucifer take place before or after man was created? If that's so, if this fall after man was created, how come God allowed him to turn the man on earth?
2: All right, well, I think that Lucifer fell before man was created. And, you know, in part of the reason God made this new world and told the creatures to be fruitful and multiply is to help replace the vacuum of one-third of the angels that had been evicted from heaven. So I'm pretty sure that we don't know all the timing of everything that happened, but pretty sure that Lucifer fell and the rebellion happened in heaven before our world was made. What do you think, Pastor Ross?
0: Yeah, absolutely. I mean, if you read the context just in Genesis chapter 12, it talks about this war in heaven. And then the devil, the Lucifer, the dragon, is cast out of heaven. And then it says he's cast down at the cross. So, yeah, it appears that appeared sometime. But I think Hector's also asking then if Lucifer fell before the creation of the world, why did God allow him to come tempt Adam and Eve?
2: Well, I think God allowed Lucifer, he gave him enough leash to share his perspective. See, the reason that these angels followed Lucifer is Lucifer was allowed to tell the angels he would be a better God than God. He basically was saying that God is not fair, he's arbitrary, his laws are unreasonable, but if I was in charge, we'd have great freedom and happiness. And so God does not force his creatures. He allowed the angels to, the ones he chose, one third of them, followed Lucifer, and he allowed the unfallen worlds to be at least tempted with the same opportunity to doubt God and listen to Lucifer. That's what Adam and Eve did. God said, don't eat it. Lucifer said, oh, you'll be like God if you eat it, which is what he wanted. And so, yeah, that's the reason he did it.
0: Okay, very good. We got Carmen listening in New York. Carmen, welcome to the program.
5: Good evening, pastors. My question is on Revelation 14, 6 and 7, but more 7, where it says, the hour of his judgment has come. Mm-hmm. My question is, are we being judged at this moment?
2: Pastor Ross?
0: Yeah, I mean, well, first of all, yeah, this is God's last warning message to go to the world. I mean, immediately following the proclamation of the three angels' messages in verse 14, it talks about the second coming of Christ. And part of this threefold message is the hour of his judgment has come. And of course, that's the fulfillment of a prophecy found in Daniel chapter 8, verse 14, where it talks about the cleansing of the sanctuary. So there's different parts to this judgment. It is a judgment meaning that truth has been revealed in the world, and people are making decisions for that truth. And based upon their decision, well, they're going to be judged. Either in favor at the end, they receive the seal of God, or they reject the truth and they receive the mark of the beast. Is this judgment happening now? I believe so. Mm-hmm. In heaven, people are making up their mind. That doesn't mean that there's a certain time when your name shows up in the books of heaven. And it could be tomorrow at 3 o'clock in the afternoon, and suddenly you saved or lost based upon where you at there. I think God looks at our life as a whole and looks at the decisions we are making. But everybody is making a decision. We are settling into the truth. And it's the little decisions that we make every day that determines what our eternal destiny is. Once that judgment is finished, Jesus says, he that is holy, let him be holy still. He that is filthy, let him be filthy still. Probation closes, 7 last plagues, and then Jesus comes.
2: Absolutely.
0: You know, we have a study guide called Angel Messages from Space. And it talks about the three angels' messages. We'll be happy to send it to anyone who calls and asks. That's 800-835-6747, or you can dial #250.
2: And the lesson on God sets a date for the judgment.
0: That's right.
2: Also dials right in on this.
0: All right, maybe time for one more. We've got Cammy listening in Washington. Cammy, welcome to Bible Answers Live.
6: I can't believe you got me in. I was so happy to hear that.
2: Sorry, I wish we had more time.
6: I set my alarm for this program so I don't miss. I'm addicted to it.
2: Oh, good. We hope it's habit-forming.
6: Thank you, my question. Now, this is a question I've had for a long time. I've been wanting to call you guys. I finally did it and got through. Did, when Cain killed Abel and left and took a sister, so they really lost 3 kids that day, did Adam and Eve go visit him and let them know, we forgive you, we love you, we want to stay connected, the way God did with Adam and Eve and the way we should with our kids?
2: Yeah, it's hard to imagine that there was no communication because, well, there's not that many people in the world. And you do read when you get to Genesis chapter 6 that the sons of God, meaning the descendants of Seth and Adam and Eve, saw the daughters of men. They were the daughters of Cain. And they took them wives. You know, I think they probably interacted some. They had to, or that wouldn't have happened, just like Samson interacted with the Philistines. I think Adam and Eve were still in communication. Hopefully they communicated that Cain could be forgiven if he would repent and and turn to God. There's no record of that communication or his repentance. So we're hopeful that they at least reconciled in their human relations.
0: You know, it's also interesting that it mentions that Cain moved out. He took his wife and they left. He went to a different place. So it almost, he wasn't kicked out.
2: No.
0: It was his choice to separate himself from his parents.
2: That's right. And listening friends, we're going to sign off here. We do this in a couple of stages and we just share every week so people will understand that we have satellite stations carrying the program and land-based, and they have 2 different clocks. So we're going to say God bless, good night to those listening on satellite. For the rest of you, don't go anywhere. Pastor Ross and I will be back in just a moment to do rapid-fire internet questions that have come in.
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0: Hello, friends, and welcome back. We're going to take your email questions. If you'd like to send us an email Bible question, the email address is balquestions@amazingfacts.org. Pastor Doug, we have Corral asking, what is the Bible's perspective on the death penalty?
2: Well, you know, God doesn't want anyone to perish, but there is a penalty for death or for murder, and it was the death penalty. And, you know, God says, eye for eye, tooth for tooth, life for life. If someone killed a person deliberately, as the Bible says, with a high hand, the penalty was execution. And so states and countries that support capital punishment for the highest crimes, that is biblical.
0: Okay. Sandry's asking, I heard that there will be animal sacrifices in the millennial reign throughout and for all eternity. Is this biblical?
2: No, I think they're listening to someone who believes that the temple is going to be reinstituted during the millennial reign and there's going to be sacrificing lambs, and I think they misunderstand some scriptures. God's temple in those passages is speaking of his church, and we're going to be in heaven because of the lamb, the blood of Jesus that you see in Revelation, but that's symbolic. There's no death. You read in Revelation 21, when we get to heaven, no more pain, sorrow, or death, and that would include animals' death. Nothing's going to die.
0: Okay, we have Nisa who's asking, should a Christian serve in jury duty, knowing that their decision can affect a person's life and freedom?
2: Well, there's nothing immoral with a juror being involved in investigating justice in their community. So, I've got a friend that was on called to be on jury duty, and it was involved in with a murder, and unfortunately, he had to be exposed to some awful testimony. But and there's no sin in that, and it's considered part of your being in a community. Part of the Mosaic Law said that there were often trials where the elders would listen to the evidence, and they served as the jury, and they'd make a joint decision. Even in the time of Christ, they had even though it was a kangaroo court. They had the Sanhedrin, they had a jury. So there's no biblical moral problem with jury duty. I usually have to try and get out of it because as a pastor, you can't get locked up for weeks on a trial and you can't minister to people. Hey, thank you, listening friends. That's all the time we have for tonight. You can still send us your internet or email questions at amazingfacts.org. God bless. We'll study again together next week.
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4: With SRN News, I'm Bob Agnew in Washington. President Trump is rejecting Iran's latest proposal for a possible end to the war. We get more from Mike Hempen.
5: President Trump has rejected Iran's response to end the war. In a social media post, Trump calls it totally unacceptable. Iran state media says Tehran rejected the proposal as amounting to surrender. Instead, Iran is insisting on war reparations by the U.S. Speaking on ABC's This Week with George Stephanopoulos, the U.S. ambassador to the United Nations, Mike Walls, says President Trump is giving diplomacy every chance possible.
6: We don't expect a regime that's been obsessed with a nuclear weapon to just give it up freely.
5: I'm Mike Hempen.
4: Also at SRNnews.com, Republicans returning to Washington today face questions about a $1 billion Senate security proposal that could help pay for President Trump's ballroom.
7: Democrats say they'll try defeating this proposal. Senate Republicans added the money for White House security to a spending bill. This bill would restore funding for immigration enforcement agencies that Democrats have blocked since February. The steep security proposal was put forward after a man was charged with trying to assassinate President Trump at the White House Correspondents' Dinner last month.
4: That is correspondent Andrew Stewart reporting. Chicago leaders clashing over a planned Walgreens closure on the city's south side. More details from correspondent Ken Lorman.
8: Alderman William Hall and union leaders are calling for a prosecution, warning the shutdown will create what he claims would be a, quote, food desert and medicine drought in the Chatham neighborhood. Walgreens says rising crime made it impossible to keep customers and staff safe. Some city officials say years of unchecked theft and vandalism are now forcing stores to leave. Ken Lorman reporting.
4: And this is SRN News.
9: Question, will fruit grow to maturity if you pick it too early? Huh? Is that a dumb question or what? Everybody knows fruit will not ripen if it's picked early. Fruit has to stay connected to the plant. Well, another way of saying it is the fruit has to abide in the plant. In other words, stay connected. Jesus played off of this concept in John chapter 15. He said that he is the vine like a tree trunk and his followers are the branches. If the branch with the fruit gets separated, the fruit won't mature. It has to stay connected. It must abide. It's not rocket science. The same idea applies to our getting to know Jesus and staying with him. That's not rocket science either. When the door of our earthly probation closes, and one day it will, those who get to know Jesus will be in, and according to Luke 13 about the narrow door, those who don't, won't. This is Rod Bieber with Seed Time and Harvest.
4: Report indicates a growing number of Americans are turning to paganism.
10: G.K. Chesterton said, when men choose not to believe in God, they do not thereafter believe in nothing. They then become capable of believing in anything. In recent decades, as more people become religiously unaffiliated, interest in the occult and ancient pagan beliefs has soared. Minnesota recently hosted a festival organized by Twin Cities Pagan Pride. Other people are turning to a kind of high-tech paganism that posits artificial intelligence as God. Michael Harrington reporting.
4: Political scientist Ryan Burge, who studies religious demographics, is issuing a warning for the largest Protestant denomination in the U.S. He says, despite a rise in baptisms and attendance, the Southern Baptist Convention faces a likely figure of a future, I should say, of continued declines and lower membership. Last year's 3% membership drop amounted to nearly 400,000 people. This is SRN News. Democrats in Oregon are facing some trouble.
11: A referendum on the state's primary ballot seeking to repeal a Democratic gas tax increase is complicating the affordability message central to the party's midterm election strategy. The Democratic-controlled legislature raised the state gas tax and other fees last fall as a way to plug a hole in the state's transportation budget. The GOP responded with a petition to repeal the increases. That's leading to the referendum. Republicans say the tax increase will further fuel the high cost of living. Jason Walker reporting.
4: New U.S. migration trends show Americans leaving high-cost Democrat strongholds for Republican-led Sunbelt states. Since 2020, California, New York, and Illinois have seen the largest net population losses, while Texas, Florida, Arizona, North Carolina, and Tennessee all posted strong gains. More on these stories at...
12: God's word gives us confidence. Here's Psalm 27, verse 1. The Lord is my light and my salvation. Whom shall I fear? The Lord is the strength of my life. Of whom shall I be afraid? A verse for life from Psalm 27, verse 1.

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1: Karen and I work for the same company. We work in the same department. You know, I think we have pretty close to the same salaries, too. But she has so many nice, beautiful things, and I don't. How can that be?
2: Would you be okay if you were never given another raise at work? It's a challenging question, isn't it? But it's a really important beginning for our new series here on Between the Lines. Hi, this is Keith Kelly, and I welcome you to another enriching set of studies with Pastor Don Pate. Hey, I'm glad I said enriching because we're going to go all around that concept this week as we look at a very familiar Bible story, the episode of a man that is usually designated the rich young ruler. So let's join our friend now as we are challenged with insights about this young man who enters the Bible in such a very small story and yet is so very important.
3: How much money, speaking of money, how much money is a lot to you? I mean, what makes a person rich? Have you ever met someone, anybody who would call themselves rich? Normally, you wouldn't. Normally, very few people consider themselves rich, no matter, you know, what they have attained financially. They'd say, well, you know, I'm not rich. You know, maybe I do a little better than this person here, but I'm not rich. Very few people would look and say, yes, I'm a rich man. Now, I have a friend who, without question to me, he's rich. Now, he doesn't necessarily live opulently. You don't see it that way. You don't sort of see him exhibit it publicly with, you know, all that he owns, etc. He lives in the same house that he's lived in for 25 years or so, and it's not at all ostentatious. It's pleasant. It's a nice home, but, you know, it's not outlandish, and it's certainly, you know, just average for the neighborhood in which he lives, which is a fairly average neighborhood. I know this man owns one oil painting that's worth almost $300,000, just that one painting. He told me one time, he says, you know, he says, not long ago, he says, I made $60,000 in one day on the stock market. Now, that may mean nothing to you, but I tell you, on this little preacher's salary, that was pretty impressive. Yet, if you talk to him, he'd look at you and say, well, I'm just a poor average working stiff. I mean, that's what he would call himself. He would not consider himself rich. I have another friend, a good man, fine Christian man, who he's right now in the process of getting ready to donate $100,000 to a specific Christian cause. It's not Between the Lines. I kind of wish it was, but I'm perfectly happy, you know, with where he is dedicating his money. It's a wonderful cause. And Lord bless him, I'm glad he's going to do it. And we've talked about it. We've talked about how that he has a life experience of rubbing shoulders with people, you know, of substance, upper crest, you know, people who are way up in the class there. And he's frustrated with other people who have money because he looks and he says, you know what? They don't know how to give. I mean, here you have a person who seriously is pretty stable financially and has a lot of resource. And, you know, they'll throw $20, $50, $100 at various causes. He says, they don't know what it means to just sit down and write a check for $30,000 when they're perfectly capable of doing it. And it wouldn't make a difference in their life particularly. And he says, it frustrates me when I have these people around me who also have money as I do, and they don't know how to give. Now, what to you would be a lot? What would you consider to be a big chunk of money? And it's an excellent question for any of us, no matter what level of the economy you live at. That's an excellent question to consider because how you feel about money and your resources and your stuff, that's a real healthy barometer of your own personal spiritual maturity. Now think about that. How I relate to resources, to funds, to money, that's an excellent barometer of spiritual maturity. I mean, and if you don't like me saying that, go back and ask the Lord and let him tell you the same thing. It's a healthy trigger to consider this issue of money and resources and giving and stuff, because in this series, we're going to do something that I find fascinating. We're going to go to one biography of the Gospels. Just one life story, and we're going to capture incredibly fascinating insights that will enrich your life. And I think it's important to say it that way, especially as we consider this young man that normally is called the rich young ruler. We can learn rich insights from the rich young ruler. Now, we find that this story comes from three different angles in the Gospels, in what we call generally the synoptic Gospels, the Gospels that are sort of synonymous to each other. Matthew, Mark, and Luke. John, obviously, he's different. You know, if you know much about the Bible, you recognize that Matthew, Mark, and Luke, often they sort of tell the same stories from little different angles, a little different slant, etc., but that you have then John, who is completely off in left field as far as parallel stories for the most part. He really decidedly does sit down to write his gospel to give account of issues and events of Jesus' life that the other three did not talk about. John confesses that at the beginning of his book and at the end of his book, that these are new stories. Well, when you go to those three parallel Gospels, Matthew, Mark, and Luke, you find in the chapters Matthew 19, Mark 10, Luke 18, this episode, this one little window of a life of a young man that we normally call the rich young ruler. Now, you might immediately, as soon as you hear that title, you might immediately back off and say, wait a minute, that's not me. You know, I mean, I'm not a rich young ruler. You're not even talking my language, Don. You're not even close to me in this. No, listen to me. This is important for every person, no matter what level of economy is yours, where you live at. The lessons we can learn from this young man, I think you will clearly see that these are something that I could, you know, grab onto, even if you wouldn't consider yourself anywhere near rich. Let's go back and find the context of the story. Now, I'm going to encourage you, if you're going to spend time in this story, yes, it's great to read it, Matthew 19, Mark 10, Luke 18. It's great to read it in all three because you get a little different angle on the story. But the one that, to me, sort of brings out the real meat of the story is Mark. Mark chapter 10. When you go to the context of Mark, you'll find your biblical understanding of this young man, this story, but more than that, a lot of the attitude of Jesus and of God about resources, they come through this one story. And you have to remember, this story, just as any other event in the scripture, this story doesn't happen in a vacuum. I mean, there is a context to it. There is a reason for it. There's a reason why it happens, when it happens. And that's one of the biggest things that we enjoy doing here on Between the Lines. I mean, I really, you know, find it incredibly fulfilling to try to fill in the blanks, kind of build the foundation underneath the story so that to you, it will make so much more sense in your own life. You can walk away and say, now I get it. And Between the Lines, that's one of our great dedications for you, is to sort of bring a foundation, fill in the blanks of fact and history and archaeology and language and context so that the story makes sense. So don't let this story just sort of hang by itself. You've got to go back and read the context. And Mark provides the best context. The context, and this is so good. I mean, if you don't hear anything else in this series this week, if you hear this alone, this might be enough. The context is that the rich young ruler story comes directly on the heels of, are you ready for this? Jesus blessing children. Now think about it. Jesus blessing children triggers the rich young ruler story. Why would that be? I mean, why would this young man come running after Jesus? Here he's a young man who's privileged. He's from a family that's got substance, reputation. You know, he's got a name in Israel that means something. I mean, this is upper crust. And yet something about the blessing of the children triggers a response in him. Now, in the Deeper Look Study Guide, which is my free gift to you, I do the research, I do the work. All you have to do is just, you know, waste a stamp. You know, just give us a call. We're more than happy to provide it to you. We've sent out thousands of these study guides. We have never charged anyone for any of them. Granted, it helps when you also, you know, send an offering to help cover the cost. But we're more than happy to send this out. And in the study guide for this series, we give you sort of the angles of the story. That's one of the things. And so I'd urge you to write us, Post Office Box 5400, Peoria, Arizona, 85385. I'll say it again at the end of the program. Write us or give us a call, 800-298-9496. And let us know you want the study guide. You want more on this story. Between the Lines is known for great questions. I mean, often people will say that's one of the best things about Between the Lines is I get great questions here. One of the things that you have to understand as we head into the story is you have to ask yourself, what is it that the children did that earned this blessing? And you say, wait a minute, I thought we were going to talk about the rich young ruler. We are. But the rich young ruler, this young man, is triggered to something because of Jesus' interaction with the children. And somehow he sees something in Jesus related to the children that he has not seen before in other rabbinic leaders, teachers. And so when he sees this, something must be rolling through him about the children, their innocence. What have they done to earn this affection, this acceptance, when he himself, in contrast, had worked so hard? I mean, had worked so hard. What had he done in contrast to the children with his efforts? And they seem to have done nothing. And I have a feeling that that's probably what sort of kickstarts this thing. That actually he's just standing by the side of the crowd observing. But when he sees Jesus with children who have done nothing that makes them precious other than they just are. They haven't earned anything. They haven't proven anything. They've just been kids. And he sees something that he admires in this. And so it's that event of the blessing of the children that causes him to say, I want to know more. I want to draw close to a man who is impressed with kids who haven't done anything when I have done so much and worked so hard. Nothing you ever do in life is ever going to make you more precious to God. That is a very simple truth. And nothing you're ever going to do is going to make you less precious to God. That is the core of the love of God. Someday we need to catch on to that. You remember Romans 8, there is nothing you can do that will separate you from the love of God. It just is. And the rich young ruler, when he sees this, he says, I need that. Let's pray. Father, we pray that we wouldn't fall into the traps of the rich young ruler, but that we would understand you and your love better. These things we pray in Christ's name. Amen. Hello there, good friend. We've created a new website for you, and it's yours. 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
3: With SRN News, I'm Bob Agnew in Washington. President Trump said today that the Iran ceasefire is on life support after he rejected the country's latest proposal for not including a nuclear concession.
4: They're lunatics having a nuclear weapon. I deal with them. I deal with them. I say it to them. I say, you people are crazy. I deal with them. They talk differently. I say, you're crazy. You're crazy people. You're nuts. You're not having a nuclear weapon. They think they can talk me into it, and then they don't do very well with it. But they know how I feel. They can't have a nuclear weapon. They would use it within an hour after getting it.
3: Meanwhile, Bernie Bennett has more details about the impasse.
5: Their ceasefire is growing increasingly shaky, with the two sides exchanging fire in recent days, ships in Gulf states being targeted, and fighting flaring between Israel and the Lebanese militant group Hezbollah. The volatility could tip the Middle East back into open warfare and prolong the worldwide energy crisis sparked by the conflict. President Donald Trump is expected to use a trip this week to China to urge Chinese President Xi Jinping to pressure Iran into making concessions.
3: That is Bernie Bennett reporting. A new report shows how optimistic people feel or don't feel about their prospects of landing a new job. More from Haya Panjawi.
6: Optimism in the job market is falling for young Americans as older adults stay upbeat. That's a sudden reversal from just 3 years ago when older Americans were more pessimistic. In the United States until 2023, in many countries globally, young people tend to be more optimistic about the job market than old people. Gallup found that typically around the world, younger people are more likely by 10 percentage points than older people to report their local job market is good. In the United States, younger people are 21 percentage points less likely to do so than older adults. Younger American job market views are now registering closer to the level that they did in 2010 when the country was still deep in the Great Recession. I'm Haya Panjwani.
3: And this is SRN News.
1: 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Have a beautiful day.
3: Like everybody else, pastors can face some serious challenges in their lives and careers, but a new report indicates, by and large, they are doing better.
7: According to a new poll from the Barna Group, emotional strain amongst America's clergymen has reached its lowest point in 10 years. Feelings of inadequacy and exhaustion are down. Energy is up. Pastoral confidence is also climbing after collapsing during the pandemic. It currently stands at 58%. However, the Barna poll also finds that the share of clergymen who are, quote, very satisfied with their vocation has fallen from 72% to 52%. Michael Harrington reporting.
3: Recent court rulings on abortion pill access have reignited a contentious political issue in a midterm election year. It is too soon now to say whether the rulings will affect the outcome of races this fall, but advocates on both sides hope it will sway voters in their direction. And some abortion advocacy groups are strategizing ways to reach more voters. This is SRN News. Still more questions than answers in Denver, where the NTSB is gathering details about Frontier Airlines' evacuation after a plane hit pedestrians on the runway in Denver.
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9: Tower Frontier 4345, we're stopping on the runway. We just hit somebody. We have an engine fire.
8: The plane en route to L.A., the pilot aborting takeoff.
9: There was an individual walking across the runway.
8: One engine on the wing, seen in pictures, severely damaged, caught fire, causing smoke on the plane. And an emergency evacuation.
10: We've got smoke in the aircraft. We're going to evacuate on the runway.
8: Passengers taking to social media to complain about the slow pace of that evacuation off the plane and down that inflatable slide. The NTSB looking into that as well. Denver Airport reports 12 injuries. 5 people went to the hospital. I'm Julie.
11: God's word gives us confidence. Here's Psalm 27, verse 1. The Lord is my light and my salvation. Whom shall I fear? The Lord is the strength of my life. Of whom shall I be afraid? A verse for life from Psalm 27, verse 1.

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2: This is It Is Written. I'm John Bradshaw. Thanks for joining me. It was January the 28th, 1986. And the Space Shuttle Challenger was on the launch pad at Cape Canaveral in Florida. Seven astronauts were heading into space on what was to be the Challenger's 10th mission. Among them was Krista McAuliffe, a 37-year-old social studies teacher at Concord High School in New Hampshire. Her presence on the space shuttle meant that school children from all over the country were watching coverage of the launch. I'll never forget seeing the famous, tragic photograph of the Challenger disintegrating. I'd been working overnight. I'd slept during the day, and as I arrived at the studio late in the day, the receptionist was reading the afternoon newspaper, and the front page was facing towards me. And I noticed what I thought at first glance was a swan. Maybe it was a photo of a swan taken at the nearby lake. But of course, I looked again. I asked to see the newspaper, and like millions of people all around the world, my heart sank. I was heartbroken to think of the tragedy that had unfolded. The seven astronauts, black and white, male and female, perished. President Ronald Reagan had been scheduled to deliver the State of the Union address that night, but it was postponed for the first time in this nation's history. Instead, President Reagan spoke to America about the tragedy. It was a four-minute speech. Many said it was one of his best ever. The future doesn't belong to the faint-hearted. It belongs to the brave, he said. The Challenger crew is pulling us into the future, and we'll continue to follow them. And then he said, quoting from a poem, We will never forget them,
3: nor the last time we saw them this morning as they prepared for their journey and waved goodbye and slipped the surly bonds of earth to touch the face of God.
2: It was later discovered that the Challenger broke up only 73 seconds after liftoff because of a faulty O-ring. It was an unusually cold day, and the O-rings weren't able to function correctly in the cold. They needed warmer temperatures. There'd been warnings about this, but the warnings were ignored. A vehicle weighing 4.5 million pounds was undone by an O-ring. The Challenger had a fatal flaw. Not unlike many people who have an Achilles heel in their makeup. And one such person is the focus of our program today as we continue with our ongoing series, Great Characters of the Bible. He was born at a time of widespread apostasy in Israel. All God asked is that his people would be faithful. That is, lean on him, trust him, allow him to do for them the things they couldn't do for themselves. But there's something about human nature that allows people to exercise terrible judgment even when they know it's not in their best interests. Like the person who will drink and then drive. That person said, okay, I'll only have one, knowing there was every chance things were not going to end well. Judges 13:1 says, again, the children of Israel did evil in the sight of the Lord, and the Lord delivered them into the hand of the Philistines for 40 years. This was Israel's almost Sisyphean saga. Follow God, collapse into apostasy, and end up being dominated by an enemy. Return to God, turn from God. National greatness, national ruin. If you read through the book of Judges, you notice that Joshua dies, they forsook the Lord and served Baal and Ashtaroth. The Bible says, and when the Lord raised up judges for them, the Lord was with the judge and delivered them out of the hand of their enemies all the days of the judge. For the Lord was moved to pity by their groaning because of those who oppressed them and harassed them. And it came to pass when the judge was dead that they reverted and behaved more corruptly than their fathers by following other gods to serve them and bow down to them. They did not cease from their own doings nor from their stubborn way. In Judges 3, they serve the king of Mesopotamia for 8 years. They cry out to God, and Caleb's nephew Othniel was raised up by God to deliver them. 40 years of peace. Othniel dies, and they did evil again in the sight of the Lord. And they served Eglon, king of Moab, for 18 years. Ehud delivered Israel from Moab, and they had 80 years of rest. Then 20 years under Jabin, king of Canaan. Then they're delivered again in the time of Deborah. Then the Midianites conquer Israel. Then 40 years of peace under Gideon. Then the Philistines rule Israel for 40 years. And God steps in again. Manoah and his wife are told they're going to be parents, which came as a big surprise because Mrs. Manoah hadn't been able to have children. The couple are told not to drink wine, not to drink strong drink, and not to eat anything unclean. And they're told not to cut the boy's hair. He was to be a Nazarite. The Nazarite vow was a vow of complete commitment and consecration to God. It seems Samuel and John the Baptist might have taken the same vow. The couple were told to take special care of the child, even before he was born. Now, we know today how important the prenatal influence is. Even before children are born, you want to be careful about what you expose them to. And of course, then after they're born. Sadly, some kids aren't given a chance by their parents. Fill a child's head with anger and violence and hate and foul language, expose them to media that they've got no business watching or hearing. And at the same time, if you're not reading the Bible to them, laughing with them, praying with them, walking with them in the woods, if you pour love and good health into a child, expose that child to good values, commit that child to God, the child has a chance. But in cases where that doesn't happen, well, all too often we see the results. But thank God, it's never too late. God can still work even if parents make mistakes. But going into child rearing, we all need to know how extremely important it is to mold children God's way. The angel of the Lord even reiterated this counsel. Let the woman pay attention to all that I said. They named their child Samson, which means like the sun. He was raised up by God to shine brightly. 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Thanks for joining me on It Is Written. Samson was from Zora, a Canaanite town west of Jerusalem. His parents were faithful followers of God, but Samson was raised in an area where there was a strong pagan influence. His parents were instructed to raise him for God's honor, to keep harmful influences out of his life. Judges 13:24 says that the child grew and the Lord blessed him, so his life got off to a good start. But you know, you can't let your guard down when you're a believer in God, nor should you want to. Samson had a fatal flaw. Like the O-rings on the ill-fated Challenger space shuttle flight, Samson's one fatal flaw was going to be his undoing. Chapter 14 of Judges opens with the words, "And Samson went down to Timnath." It wasn't a very long way, but it resulted in a very long fall. He went down all right, and he went down hard. He said to his parents, "I have seen a woman in Timnath of the daughters of the Philistines. Now, therefore, get her for me to wife." Samson's parents definitely knew about Deuteronomy 7, and Samson would have known, but he didn't care. That's where God listed a number of non-Jewish nations and said, "Nor shall you make marriages with them. You shall not give your daughter to their son, nor take their daughter for your son. For they will turn your sons away from following me to serve other gods." And we've seen this. Solomon was a prime offender, marrying the daughter of Pharaoh in order to form a political alliance. It was a disaster. Samson's parents tried to reason with him. Then his father and mother said to him, "Is there no woman among the daughters of your brethren or among all my people that you must go and get a wife from the uncircumcised Philistines? And Samson said to his father, "Get her for me, for she pleases me well." In the Bible, you'll find strong warnings against marrying unbelievers. But Samson, he disregarded all the warnings. He ignored his parents' wishes, and he married the woman anyway. Now, the Bible says it was of the Lord, but that's not justifying Samson's mistake. That's the Bible saying God was able to use this in a way that would work out for his glory. Now, keep that in mind with God. He's able to take our mistakes and then use them in a positive way. That doesn't make the mistakes a good thing, but it tells us that God is able to turn things around. So if you've made mistakes, wrong choices, exercised poor judgment, God is able to bring good out of that. Things might not be perfect, and they weren't for Samson, but God is able. He works with us even when we make mistakes. He's a good God. On his way to see his bride-to-be, Samson is approached by a lion. And as a harbinger of things to come, he kills the animal with his bare hands. Of course, there's the temptation to question this entire story. Samson does some remarkable things, incredible feats of strength. Could it even be possible? But what he does through the power of God. The Bible says, "The Spirit of the Lord came mightily upon him, and he tore the lion apart as one would have torn apart a young goat, though he had nothing in his hand." His strength came from God. But you'll notice Samson is getting careless. When he saw a swarm of bees producing honey in the carcass of the lion, he took some of the honey and ate it. Now, nothing wrong with eating honey, but taking it from the carcass of a dead lion? That was a violation of his Nazarite vow. It went against the teachings of his parents. And of course, it went against the teachings of Scripture. It was unclean. But it was apparent Samson wasn't worrying about the teachings of Scripture as he once used to. He was sliding, slipping, drifting. Once you intentionally depart from God on one point, you make it so much easier for yourself to slip from God on a whole lot more. Samson went down to Timnath, and he was going further down than he might have hoped. And his fatal flaw was soon exposed. At a feast, he put forward a riddle to some young men. They didn't have a hope of figuring it out. After 3 days of trying to solve it, they said to Samson's wife, "Entice your husband that he may explain the riddle to us, or else we will burn you and your father's house with fire." Well, now she was highly motivated. Then Samson's wife wept on him and said, "You only hate me. You do not love me. You have posed a riddle to the sons of my people, but you have not explained it to me." So finally, he told her because she pressed him so much. And she told the young men, Samson had been deceived, and he was so outraged that he went to Ashkelon and killed 30 men to pay his debt to the men at his wedding feast. Samson wasn't just drifting now. He was out of control. And that was his issue. He completely lacked self-control. He wasn't surrendered to God. Well, the fact is he didn't even need self-control. He needed God control. That's what people need, to be moderated, guided, influenced by God. But he didn't want that. He wanted a woman he shouldn't have had, but he wouldn't be told. And this is the same age-old problem we face today. Samson's problem is real and it's prevalent. Self says, "I want it," whatever it might be. The Bible says, God has what's best for you. It's the challenge we all face. You might be living in your comfortable home with your comfortable job and your happy family and think that all is well. But without Jesus in the heart, all is not well. Sometimes temptation will convince us that we want the forbidden thing. That's why John warned us. The lust of the flesh, the lust of the eyes, and the pride of life is not of the Father, but is of the world. That's 1 John 2, verse 16. Samson returned to Timnath to find that his wife was now with another man. Her father thought Samson had forsaken her, but now he's back. And instead of taking it on the chin, he set fire to Philistine wheat fields. The Philistines responded with brutality, and Samson took revenge. When the Philistines came to apprehend Samson, the men of Judah were so afraid, they handed him over to the enemy. Samson took the jawbone of a donkey and killed 1,000 of them. So Samson's out of control. God's intent was to deliver Judah from the Philistines. And here was someone he could use to accomplish his plans. So what should Samson have done? He's driven now by lust and revenge. Do we see that today? Oh, yes, we do. And society has a two-faced response to this. On the one hand, there's condemnation for sin driven by lust and a drive for power. But on the other hand, society fuels lust. It encourages and even celebrates immorality. But we pay a price for that. The devil knows how to tempt and who to tempt with what. 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Now, I'm going to share with you the secret Samson never knew. 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
4: 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And you'll learn what the Bible says about the conspiracy playing out right before your eyes, a conspiracy of eternal importance, a conspiracy most people are missing. 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
2: The Bible says Samson loved a woman named Delilah. It's one of the most famous love stories of the Bible, although it's hard to find much love. The Philistines offered Delilah a large sum of money if she would find out the secret of Samson's strength and tell them. For some reason, Samson entertained her. He hadn't learned from past experience. He told her to start with that if he was bound with seven cords, his supernatural strength would be gone. So as he slept, Delilah bound him with the cords, and when she told him, "The Philistines are here," he broke the cords like they were nothing. Same sort of thing happened on two other occasions. Of course, you have to wonder. What Samson did was incredibly reckless. But Delilah wore him down. You'd think that Samson had to be able to see where this was going. He'd been deceived once before. But the thing was, Samson couldn't see. He had obscured his own vision. His undoing was lust. Samson had desires he couldn't control or wouldn't control. His desire got the better of him. People face the same issue today in a variety of ways. Some people can't control their desire for chocolate cake or soda or beer or tobacco or video games or coffee. But what Samson was wrestling with, that was in a class of its own. Solomon was a slave to lust. King David, same issue, at least when he took Bathsheba. We see it today. So many people have had their lives ruined because of lust. Politicians and sports stars and ministers of the gospel and people from every walk of life. It's one of the reasons so many marriages fail. And sometimes what starts as desire ends up in a very dark place. So what should Samson have done? The answer is important because it's the one way out for anyone who has an issue with self-control or is stuck in some sin. If something really has hold of you, then look at Romans 6, starting in verse 5. It says, "For if we have been united together in the likeness of his death, certainly we also shall be in the likeness of his resurrection, knowing this, that our old man was crucified with him, that the body of sin might be done away with, that we should no longer be slaves of sin. For he who has died has been freed from sin." Notice the language. The one who has died has been freed from sin. We are to die. Now, clearly, this isn't literal. Verse 11 and on. "Likewise, you also reckon yourselves to be dead indeed to sin, but alive to God in Christ Jesus our Lord. Therefore, do not let sin reign in your mortal body, that you should obey it in its lusts. And do not present your members as instruments of unrighteousness to sin, but present yourself to God as being alive from the dead, and your members as instruments of righteousness to God. For sin shall not have dominion over you, for you are not under the law, but under grace." You come to Jesus and let self die. That's referring to surrendering to Jesus and letting him do his will in your life. Think about this. If you're being tempted and you call out to God and ask him to deliver you, what do you think he'll do? He can't possibly fail to deliver you from that temptation. In the Lord's Prayer, we pray, "And lead us not into temptation, but deliver us from evil." That's Matthew 6:13. This is one of the great themes of the New Testament. What Jesus can do in your life and how he delivers you from temptation and sin. Philippians 2 verse 13, "For it is God who works in you, both to will and to do for his good pleasure." We make a big mistake when we don't surrender to God. Sin is bigger than anyone alive. The prophet Jeremiah put it this way, "Can the Ethiopian change his skin or the leopard its spots? Then may you also do good who are accustomed to do evil." Samson couldn't straighten himself out, but that was no reason for him to plunge into sin. His weakness was a call to Samson to cry out to God and tell God that he needed God's help. He needed God's power. He needed the Spirit of God to work in him, to strengthen him. And Samson, well, he hadn't completely given up on God. The Philistines callously blinded him, and at a big pagan festival, they brought Samson out to mock him. But his hair had grown back, and his strength was again granted him by God. In one massive final effort, Samson collapsed the building, and hundreds of Philistines died. And Samson died. He governed Israel for 20 years, during which time Israel was at peace. And you know, it wasn't his hair that gave him his strength. His hair was a symbol of his consecration to God. And with God's hand upon him, he had strength like no other man has ever had. Imagine how the story might have ended had Samson been faithful to God. If he'd married the right girl, surrendered to the will of God. Samson is the man who could have been so much more. In a time of national crisis, his countrymen needed him. But he never delivered what he could have. Physically, Samson was the strongest man in the world, but in self-control and integrity, he was one of the weakest. You know, a lot of people think it's a sign of strength to exhibit strong feelings, but real strength is demonstrated in controlling those feelings. Curiously, Samson's name is written in Hebrews 11 as one of the heroes of faith, alongside Abraham and Jacob and Moses. Now think about that. They were all faulty people, and God used them. Samson was faulty, but God used him. And at the end of his life, he wanted to honor and glorify God. See, if you've been entangled in some regrettable things, God can still use you. It isn't too late. Can you think of things that you've done that you wish you hadn't? Of course you can. Have you made mistakes? Of course you have. But can God use you? Can your life honor God? Of course it can. Samson's story is all the evidence you need. In Yosemite National Park in January of 2021, a freak windstorm struck the Mariposa Grove, where 500 mature giant sequoias grow. At least 15 of the giants crashed to the ground. The strong winds came, and the big trees couldn't stand. Down they went. The strong winds of temptation are going to come at you, but you don't have to fall like Samson did. Life is challenging. Things happen. Your foundation can be shaken. And if you're dealing with moral or spiritual weakness, it leaves you very vulnerable. You want to be connected to God, living a life of faith. That will strengthen you. The Bible and prayer, there's power there. You haven't gone too far. And if you've never surrendered to God, it isn't too late for you. You can imagine Samson chained in the temple of Dagon, looking back over his life, wishing he'd done things differently, wishing he'd made better decisions, wishing he'd had his priorities straight, wishing he hadn't wasted his time by not surrendering to God. It was too late for him then. But it isn't too late for you. God wants you to come to Him in faith right now. Thank you for remembering that It Is Written exists because of the kindness of people just like you. 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Let me pray with you now. Our Father in heaven, thank you for the story of Samson. He's truly one of the great characters of the Bible. And what a character. So much given him of heaven. So much squandered. So many opportunities. So many wasted. Dear Lord, I am asking that you would not allow us to be like that. My friend, God is speaking to you now. Would you welcome His Spirit into your heart to strengthen you, to deliver you from desire, to deliver you from sin, to strengthen you in temptation, to keep you from going down the road Samson went down? Would that be your prayer? If it is, tell God right now, Lord, take my heart. Can you say those words? Lord, take my heart. Make it yours. Make it your stronghold and your dwelling place. And we will go from this moment with the assurance that you are ours and we are yours. We thank you. And we pray in Jesus' name. Amen. Thank you so much for joining me. Looking forward to seeing you again next time. Until then, remember, it is written, man shall not live by bread alone, but by every word that proceeds from the mouth of God.
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0: This is Ivan Williams with Brighter Hope. In their pursuit to find meaning and purpose out of a horrible, gut-wrenching situation, they both, Cleophas and another disciple, walk and talk over the scenes of their Lord's crucifixion. They didn't even recognize that he walked with them and talked with them on the Emmaus Road. And could it be, in dealing with the reality of our own disappointments and challenges in life, we too don't recognize that Jesus is walking and talking with us? Aren't you glad of this reality, that Jesus doesn't just show us how to walk, but he walks with us today? And that is hope in Jesus Christ.
1: Back to Genesis with Dr. John Morris, scientist and president of the Institute for Creation Research. Dr. Morris, is it true that the Archaeopteryx was the transition between reptiles and birds?
2: Chris, it's very popular to say these days that dinosaurs evolved into birds, but this doesn't square with the evidence. Evolutionists claim the ancestor of the birds is Archaeopteryx, a fossil with some features of dinosaurs and some of birds. Now, even though I would question their claim about Archaeopteryx, it's still dated at 30 million years older than the dinosaur. Obviously, the dinosaurs were not its ancestor. Even most evolutionists have given up on Archaeopteryx. It looks like they were separate right from the start. Of course, that's what the Bible says. Back in Genesis, we read that birds were created on day 5 of creation week and land animals, like dinosaurs, on day 6. Evolution has it backwards.
1: For more on creation, visit our website at www.icr.org.

0: I think one of my biggest regrets as a husband is just being lazy.
1: That's my regret for you, too.
2: This is Real Family Life with Dave and Ann Wilson.
1: The question is why? Because that used to make me so mad. Like, doesn't he see what needs to be done? Doesn't he care? Doesn't he love me? Why doesn't he serve me?
0: I honestly think I didn't see it.
1: What?
0: I mean, it's not an excuse, but there were times I just didn't realize what was happening all around me as kids were running around and dishes needed to be done, food needed to be cooked. I was looking at my phone. I had to go to the bathroom. I had a phone call to make, and I had no idea how much you needed
1: me. But did you know?
0: Yeah, I guess I did. I was pretty selfish.
1: I'm telling you, one of the greatest gifts you can give your spouse, your wife, is to help, to serve, to do things for her. She's going to feel so loved.
0: I agree, and I'm not going to do this anymore. I'm going to start serving.

0: When you've got a message that's worth shouting from the mountaintops, what's the best way to share it? Well, from that broadcasting tower on the nearest hill, right? Hi, I'm Joni Erickson Tada, and in a world where information crisscrosses the globe overnight, God gives us the world of Christian radio as one of the most effective ways to send forth the good news. 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
3: With SRN News, I'm Keith Peters in Washington. Several nations are trying to help mediate an end to the Iran war, but Washington and Tehran are making demands neither side will accept.
4: These difficulties and these challenges seem insurmountable at the moment, and we are seeing an uptick in attacks both in the Persian Gulf, targeting Gulf Arab countries, as well as ships in the region, as well as increased fire between Israel and the Lebanese militant group Hezbollah, which Iran backs. All these things together could be enough to tip this region back into open war.
3: Correspondent John Gambrell reporting. President Trump says the Iran ceasefire is on life support after he rejected Tehran's latest proposal to end the war. Officials said the proposal included some concessions on Iran's disputed nuclear program, but on Monday, Trump dismissed it as garbage. The president did announce the suspension of the federal gas tax to help Americans shoulder higher fuel prices caused by the war. More passengers evacuated from that cruise ship with the Hanta virus test positive, including an American.
5: The U.S. citizen among 18 people brought to America. 16 taken to the National Quarantine Center in Omaha, Nebraska. Two, including one with mild symptoms, went to a containment unit at Emory in Atlanta. The CDC's Dr. Brendan Jackson asked if authorities can guarantee Americans won't catch hantavirus from those returning passengers.
6: There are no guarantees in life. We're putting as many measures in place as possible.
5: Dr. Brian Christine with HHS stressing the risk to the public is very low.
7: The Andes variant of this virus does not spread easily.
5: Hantavirus is primarily transmitted through contact with droppings from infected rodents. I'm Julie Walker.
3: On Wall Street, the Dow up by 95 points, the Nasdaq rose 27, the S&P advanced 13. This is...
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3: SRN News. Christians in Iraq are still having trouble.
10: According to a new analysis by England's all-party parliamentary group for international freedom of religion or belief, Iraqi believers still face violent persecution and repression years after ISIS was finally expelled from the country. Christians living in the Kurdistan region are doing pretty well, but elsewhere in the country, they're still being victimized by their Muslim neighbors. Christians make up just about 3% of Iraq's population. Michael Harrington reporting.
3: Most women's colleges in the United States have expanded their admissions policies, allowing men living as women to attend. Now the Trump administration is investigating Smith College in Northampton, Massachusetts for violating Title IX, the law that prohibits discrimination based on someone's sex. The Education Department has issued a statement saying an all-women's college loses all meaning if it is admitting biological males. This is SRN News. There's been a big jump in profits for a major oil supplier.
11: After reporting a 12% decline in profits in 2025, Aramco, the world's largest oil company, now reports a 25% jump in the first quarter profits to $32.5 billion. The company increased exports using a pipeline that avoids the disrupted Strait of Hormuz. The East-West pipeline, running across Saudi Arabia to the Red Sea, is now at full capacity, moving 7 million barrels of oil per day. While that can help ease the global oil supply shock, it does not fully replace the lost capacity from the Strait of Hormuz. I'm Lisa Dwyer.
3: Miners in Myanmar have discovered a massive ruby, considered to be the second largest by weight ever found in the country. More details at SRNnews.com. From Washington, I'm Keith Peters.
12: God's Word gives us confidence. Here's Psalm 27, verse 1. The Lord is my light and my salvation. Whom shall I fear? The Lord is the strength of my life. Of whom shall I be afraid? A verse for life from Psalm 27, verse 1.

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1: Welcome to The Brain People, a show where four mental health experts team up to bring you practical tools for overcoming mental health challenges. The Brain People don't replace your doctor or therapist, but we will give you some extra tools to help you on your journey. So join us as we fight mental illness, one episode at a time.
2: My name is Dr. Katie Olson. I'm a licensed clinical psychologist, and I'm joined by my wonderful co-host,
3: Amanda Anguish, and I'm a licensed marriage and family therapist.
2: So the therapists are back on a topic I know that I talk a lot about with my clients, and I'm sure you as well, Amanda, topic of boundaries.
3: Yep, boundaries. The notorious boundaries. We all need them, but we don't all like implementing them.
2: Most of us probably don't. Mm-hmm. And so, of course, we have to talk about it, right?
3: Yes, we do. I think it's actually one of the foundations of a lot of things that we experience. We don't realize how much boundaries actually infiltrate our lives, or lack of boundaries are affecting us in negative ways too.
2: Now, let's start off with, what are boundaries? Are we talking about fences here? Are we talking about no trespassing? And what do we mean by boundaries in the context of mental health?
3: Well, boundaries, we often think of them as like stay away, like putting up all of these walls and fences and stuff to protect ourselves. But boundaries aren't just for protecting us. They're boundaries for protecting people in general and stuff. So you protect maybe you, but also the people that are safe and healthy for you. So boundaries are about letting the right people in, keeping the wrong people out, letting the right things in, keeping the wrong things out. They're both personal boundaries for me, but they're also boundaries in relationship to other people too.
2: Yeah. And I think it's hard to give an exact definition because it's like this one word, but so much is included in boundaries. And we'll talk a little bit about the different types and so forth.
3: Yeah. I think you were saying early too, how some people think boundaries are all about, like, if you have nobody in your life and you're at home by yourself and nobody's there to hurt you, you know, sort of thing. That's not necessarily a healthy boundary. That actually is a rigid boundary. And that is a good segue into, what are the different types of boundaries?
2: Yeah. So typically we think about boundaries in the context of overly flexible, right? Not having boundaries at all. And really those are problematic because if you think about a property that doesn't have a fence, I know here in this area, people will talk about their deer getting into their gardens or so forth.
3: Yeah.
2: In other areas, it might be people. But it's this idea, if we don't have boundaries, so we could either, like you mentioned, have overly rigid, big, tall walls, or we could have none. And that both of those are problematic. So we have to find the balance. The example I like to think about is, like, we think about boundaries being walls. For me, I like to think about it as like this fence with a gate in it, that you have the ability to determine who comes in or out of the gate. And a lot of times it's also, you're giving others the opportunity to know the conditions of whether or not to come in.
3: Absolutely.
2: Right? So you might say, oh, by the way, Amanda, my gate is open from 8 to 9 o'clock, right? Then you know, okay, I can come in at that time. It's not this wall of, Amanda, you can't come in at all. And so thinking less about boundaries in the context of walls that we put up, because we'll talk about this later on, but when we view boundaries in a certain light, that might be a barrier to actually establishing them.
3: You know, that's really cool. I just thought of something while you were saying that. You know, we have, both you and I have boundaries every day, and those are the times that our clients come to see us. Can you imagine if we didn't keep to those times? How much it would hurt us, because people probably wouldn't come back if they're like, hey, I was supposed to see you at 3 and you weren't there. Where were you? And then other people who would say, hey, you know, you have all this time available and stuff. I could just come all day long and see you all day. But those boundaries are to help both us and to help the other person to know what to expect. And I love thinking of boundaries in terms of expectations.
2: Yeah, and communication.
3: And we have these in every part of our lives. Even when you get married, you have vows.
2: Yeah.
3: Those are expectations or boundaries. So we don't realize how much boundaries are a part of every part of our lives.
2: Yeah. So we've highlighted, there's overly rigid boundaries. They're overly flexible or no boundaries. Mm-hmm. And then you started to touch on the different types in regards to the different areas. Professionals, the one that you mentioned for us, and not just overly flexible, but if we were overly rigid, somebody needed that extra 5 minutes or so forth. So not overly rigid, not overly flexible. Mm-hmm. Professional, you mentioned, you started mentioning relational boundaries. Mm-hmm. What are other areas in which boundaries can be established?
3: Yeah, I think, we can just generalize it in terms of physical boundaries. You know, some people are comfortable with anybody hugging them. They're just like eager for that physical affection. But other people are not comfortable. Some people, I don't understand this, but they don't like massages. So their boundary would be a certain boundary within physical touch. But we do need some physical touch. You might need a doctor's care or something like that at some point, and they might have to touch you to care for you. But we also have mental and emotional boundaries. You know, there are certain things like I just cannot watch. I know that it will affect me. I might dream about it at night. And so even if, you know, the world has limits on, you know, PG or PG-13 or R or whatever, I have my own personal rating system based on certain things that I know just don't work for me or do work for me. And then emotionally too, how much I take on in a day. That's a personal boundary, but also how much I take of what other people share or how much I share with them too. I have emotional boundaries in what I share with whoever it is. But then we also can have sexual boundaries, you know, like that's a physical one. And then we can also have spiritual boundaries too. I don't think we often talk about spiritual boundaries. You know I need certain time where I'm not, you know, engaged in all kinds of other stuff. I just need my time with God, and I need that in order to function. And so I set boundaries for time to read and pray and that sort of thing. And those are some spiritual boundaries too.
2: Yeah. And it's so important that we have boundaries in all these different areas, mm-hmm. right? So I think about how often someone that's dating might have sexual boundaries, mm-hmm. but emotional boundaries are also very important. How much am I sharing? Am I sharing too much, too fast?
3: Yeah. Right?
2: And then spiritual and so forth. So mm-hmm. all these different areas are really important to set boundaries in, right? Every aspect of mm-hmm. our life we should be setting boundaries. Is if you don't set boundaries in one area of your life, it then impacts the other areas. Mm-hmm. So if I don't set a boundary in my professional life, then it impacts my emotional health, impacts mm-hmm. my spiritual health. I notice when I'm doing too many speaking engagements, I'm putting so much time and effort into those, even if they're spiritually related, yeah. but I'm not being fed myself. Mm-hmm. And I start feeling more anxious, stressed, and burnt out.
3: Yep. And I even got sick once because I put too much into 1 month and it just drained my body physically and emotionally yeah. too. Mm-hmm. So I totally get that. That's an extremely important thing that we have to pay attention to, because sometimes people get burnt out and they don't know why. Yeah. Like, why is this happening? I've been doing this at work all along, but maybe somewhere else in their life, they haven't been setting a boundary. And so it's encroaching on the work stuff, which makes work feel overly burdensome, but it's not the work. It was that boundary in that other area that they hadn't set that's affecting the work or your family or whatever else it might be.
2: Exactly. Mm-hmm. So let's talk a little bit about the barriers or things that get in the way of setting boundaries.
3: Mm-hmm. So one of yours and my favorite things is talking about thinking.
2: What? No.
3: It always goes back to what do I believe? What do I think? And those affect how I feel about boundaries and also how I implement or execute those boundaries or not. And so some of the topics that, or some of the thoughts that we have that keep us from setting those boundaries are things like, what if my identity comes from this relationship? It could be I'm a father and, you know, I need my kids to look up to me or something like that. And so we don't set a boundary because we're afraid our kids aren't going to like us or something like that if we set the boundary. Or work. I so identify with this role at work that if I say no or I don't do it, then what if people lose their trust in me or they don't like me anymore or I lose this position because maybe I think I got the position out of being there for everybody all the time. And so just these identity issues, sometimes we don't think the right way about our identity and we associate them with always doing or pleasing or even pulling back too much too. It could be that rigid side of it too. And so we have to be aware that what am I thinking about my role in life or my role in this area? is that maybe why I'm having a hard time setting the boundary or keeping the boundary where it needs to be? So that's one example.
2: Yeah. And the what came to mind for me was moms. I call it like the super mom syndrome, where they often struggle with setting boundaries because of this role that they have and the expectations that they have on themselves of, oh, I have to cook, clean, take the kids to their 10 different activities and so forth.
3: Absolutely. Yeah. And then there's another one too. Sometimes we think, you know, to ourselves, what if this is the best I can get? So we pull back on setting boundaries too, because we don't want to lose this person in our life. And we think that by setting a boundary or implementing a boundary, I am going to lose this person. That's an irrational thought that keeps us from setting healthy boundaries. And maybe in that situation, we might need to talk with somebody to work through that belief or that thought to realize, you know, in actuality, I might actually have better relationships if people know what to expect from me. And I always, you know, share with people, what happens when you're trying to please people all the time? Sometimes you come off as fake, you know, because wait, I said this to this person, but I said the opposite to this person trying to please them. And now I'm not being authentic with myself. And I guarantee you, how many people like to be in relationships with people who are not authentic, who are playing a role versus being their true selves? And so sometimes actually setting that boundary makes it easier for me to have healthier relationships. But it's that belief initially that maybe this is the best that I can do that keeps us from doing that.
2: And key thing that you said there is healthier relationships, because people pleasing and setting then a boundary, there are people that will walk away.
3: Yes.
2: And that's because they benefit from your people pleasing. And so that's an unhealthy relationship. Mm-hmm. So I don't want our listeners to think, oh, if I set a boundary, that's actually going to help all relationships.
3: Yes.
2: There are some people that are going to walk away. And those are the people that benefit from you not having boundaries in the first place.
3: Yeah. Some people love it when you have boundaries because they know what to expect from you. Other people will hate it because they're used to manipulating and taking advantage of you. But that's cool. Go, bye-bye. You know, if that's all they're there for, hey, you've just made yourself like that much lighter in life, not having to deal with those things. And we don't want to like encourage people to lose friends. That's not what we're trying to do. But sometimes we're letting go of something that's not healthy for us to make room for something that is healthier for us, and also reinforces the belief that maybe I can have even better relationships because of that too.
2: Are they really friends?
3: Yeah.
2: That's the question.
3: We have to redefine, you know, what friendship is to ourselves too. So you want to do the next one?
2: Sure. False guilt. And so we use the example of like, you know, super mom syndrome, but also this can apply to single moms. If they have some sort of regret or past guilt, they might be so much trying to correct that by overindulging or not setting those boundaries.
3: Yeah. And, you know, I used to work in a group home with at-risk teens, and we used to have this saying. We say, rules without relationship equals rebellion. Relationship without rules equals resentment. And so sometimes we want to compensate for, you know, oh, well, I didn't give them this, you know, or they don't have their dad around, or we're separated or divorced or whatever. And so I need to make up for that somehow. And I always say, tell your kid you're sorry about that. Start with, hey, I'm sorry, I didn't set up the stage for, you know, all the things I would have hoped you would have, but we're going to, from here on out, we're going to do the right thing now. And so kids actually appreciate those boundaries that they're not allowed to get whatever they want whenever they want, or you don't want them to learn that it's okay to manipulate you and your emotions too. And so having those boundaries are really important.
2: And they may not appreciate it now, but one day they will. And I could say that I can think about the boundaries that my parents had.
3: Amen,
2: and I didn't appreciate them in the moment, but later. And I think that's rooted in selfishness, right? When we don't set certain boundaries is, and not all, I'll clarify that, but a lot of times we're thinking about the comfort of not setting. Because what if my, again, kids don't like me or they're displeased or, yeah, it can be often for our own comfort, but thinking that it's for the benefit of others.
3: Yeah, and that brings up that you know, really important thought that sometimes we're not setting boundaries because we think we're helping another person. Like we think we're making the relationship better, but in fact, we're actually hurting the relationship, or we're causing the person to believe certain things about relationships that aren't necessarily true. And I always say that healthy boundaries are always good for both parties. There's not one single boundary that's healthy that is only for you and not that other person. And I'll give an example. So if I want my kid to clean their room, you know, and my kid comes back and goes, "Mom, you're so hard-nosed. You don't care about anything but just clean rooms. It's clean room this and clean room that. And you just care about like whatever you can look at that makes you feel better and stuff." Well, I could feel very guilty. Like, well, maybe I am too hard. Like maybe I'm, you know, it's too much to ask my kid to clean their room, you know, once a week or something like that. Because obviously my kid doesn't like that. But if I start thinking about, wait, why am I asking them to clean their room? Is it really just because I like to see a clean room? Well, I do like to see a clean room, but how might this help my kid too to have a clean room? And what if my kid having a clean room teaches them certain skills and habits that later on makes them a great roommate for the best options in, you know, renting a place or something like that, or dorming with, you know, another student, versus what if all the people don't like the mess that my kid is making and go, "I don't want this roommate." And now my kid has to live with another slob because that's the only person that wants to room with them. These things go beyond just that moment and stuff of what we're hearing and the guilt that we feel. We really have to recognize that if it's a healthy boundary, it will be good for me and for them.
2: Yeah. And we'll talk in a little bit, but just of the steps that we can take to start setting boundaries. But we're highlighting a crucial kind of pre-step or step number one. You have to change your view of boundaries. If you continue to view them as negative, you're not going to want to set them in the first place.
3: Yeah. And sometimes it just takes some creative thinking to go, "Oh, how would this actually help the other person?" Mm-hmm. And sometimes, you know, we expend too much of our time and energy in a relationship or whatever that is actually leading that person to believe that, "Oh, I can have Amanda whenever I want, or anybody whenever I want." And maybe that's not helping them be able to work out this stuff that they're actually capable of doing, but they just haven't done because I feel guilty.
2: Yeah. So the next one, time will make it better. Time heals all wounds, right, Amanda?
3: No, time does not heal all wounds. And sometimes that's why we keep ourselves from taking action and talking to somebody about boundaries, because we're like, "Well, if I don't say anything, maybe it'll get better and stuff." But grief doesn't get better just because we've grieved a long time. And the same way with boundaries and stuff too, is boundaries don't get better because we give it enough time. We actually have to talk to the person about our
2: expectations. It can get worse over time.
3: Yeah. Or you can invest more time and it gets worse. That's a sad thing is, well, maybe I spent, you know, 6 months already thinking this was working, and now I'm going to spend another 6 months, another year, another 5 years. Would that be better? And it still doesn't get better? No. So time does not make the boundary situation better. It's only talking about it and sharing with that.
2: And I like how you highlighted that if we have this idea that time will make it better, then that results in not taking action, not setting boundaries.
3: And like you said earlier, sometimes it's a selfish thing. I don't want to bring it up. And so I'm just going to sit on it. Yeah. I don't want to work at it and stuff. So,
2: because it is work.
3: It is. Unfortunately, we talk a lot about work, but you get a dopamine hit from doing good work. So there is a good, even thinking about that is effective. This one's one of my favorites, fear of what might happen. Sometimes we have relationships where people are, you know, unhealthy in terms of substance abuse, or maybe we're worried they're going to be homeless or poor, or even worse yet, maybe they're going to do some sort of health self-harm or suicide if we don't drop those boundaries or something like that, or don't implement boundaries at all. And so it keeps us from, well, it keeps us in a bad cycle of the relationship, but also keeps them from getting better too. And one of the things I like to share with people is that, you know, one of my friends recently told me that, you know, I think some rule that they were thinking of starting schools later, you know, so teens would get more sleep. And my friend was like, "This is great. You know, teens are going to get more sleep." And I was like, "No, that's not going to happen, because the reason they're not sleeping is because they're on social media all night, or they're on, sadly, sometimes they're on the phone with their friends, like taking care of the crisis of the day. because that friend is emotionally blackmailing them and saying, I need you. I'm going to hurt myself if you don't talk to me all night or keep me alive, you know, essentially. And sometimes the best thing to do in that situation is say, you know, are you really going to hurt yourself? If they say yes, then say, you know what? I need to get somebody else involved in this. And what I'd like to do is call the police and have them do a welfare check on you. And that eliminates you from the equation and often gives them the impetus to go, okay, maybe I'm not going to hurt myself. I don't want the police. It wasn't about the somebody giving me attention. It was about you. And then that frees you up to also teach the other person. And this is where the healthy boundaries has two sides comes in, is it teaches that person that, how would you feel if you only if you thought the only way to keep this person in my life was if I always had a crisis, if I was going to hurt myself? You wouldn't think very highly of yourself. So this is also helping the other person realize, hey, I like you. I want to spend time with you, but not at night from 10 o'clock until 6 o'clock in the morning or however long. We can talk during the day or spend time during the day. And that's a healthy way to have a relationship.
2: A supervisor once told me, you know, there's a difference between being nice and being kind.
3: Mm-hmm.
2: In the context of therapy, she was trying to teach me boundaries.
3: Absolutely.
2: Being nice is just going along with it, right? A lot of the enabling mm-hmm. or people-pleasing behaviors versus being kind is, I'm going to do what's best for you, regardless of how it makes me feel or the mm-hmm. results that it has on me. So calling for a welfare check, right, might be the kind thing to do. Not saying anything might be the nice thing to do.
3: Mm-hmm.
2: And then one example that I think about the most when it comes to fear of what might happen are parents or loved ones of addicted,
3: mm-hmm.
2: Of those who struggle with addiction. And when we talk about enabling behaviors, it's often out of fear what will happen and setting no boundaries.
3: Yeah. And then all you're doing is allowing that person just to continue in that cyclical pattern of, you know, being down and out, needing something, being down and out. But you might be keeping them from the point that they need to get to go, I need help, like exactly. Real help, not just money, not just somebody talking to me and listening to me go on and on about all my problems, but real actual help.
2: All right. Our last one, mm-hmm. Amanda, what's our last one before we cover quick some steps,
3: yes.
2: Basic steps?
3: So I call this the social media effect, where we want to believe the relationship is better than it really is because of what we portray about it. You know, sometimes we, you know, dress a certain way or we look a certain way or we spend money on the outward stuff, but we haven't really settled into maybe my family is falling apart because we need to get our lifestyle in order. We need to set boundaries for, hey, we're not sleeping well. We're not, you know, eating well, even though it looks like we're doing really well to the camera, we're not actually doing well. We're not communicating well. And sometimes that means setting personal boundaries. And sometimes it means setting boundaries for the family as a whole too. But we don't want to have to do the work again. So we just take pictures and make ourselves look really good. But meanwhile, internally, we're falling apart, or as a family or a relationship, whatever, we're falling apart. So it means I have to actually admit, like, hey, things aren't as good as I'm making them look like they are. And so we do need to implement the boundaries to help with that. And that takes us into, so how do you implement a boundary?
2: Yeah. So we already mentioned kind of a pre-step or step number mm-hmm. one of first just changing your perception of boundaries, right? They're not walls to keep people out. They're fences with gates, mm-hmm. giving people the opportunity to know how to have a healthy relationship.
3: Absolutely.
2: And so the first step really mm-hmm. is, well, you have to know what you want. You have to know what your goals are. You have to know what the boundary is.
3: Yeah. And sometimes that takes sitting down, just quiet time, and going, what do I really want out of my life? Or what do I want out of my relationships or my work life or whatever situation it might be? That could be with a therapist or somebody that you can talk with that will help you figure that out for you. But just having that time to know, we're not going to implement a boundary if we don't even know why we're doing it. You know?
2: Exactly. And hushing the different voices, right? Because people will tell you, you should or should not do this. When I think about like sexual boundaries, it might be influenced by mm-hmm. different cultures, different religious beliefs and so forth. But at the end of the day, it has to be your own. Mm-hmm. You have to own it as your own boundary.
3: That makes so much sense that you said that, because we are often influenced by other people and we don't realize how maybe unhealthy they are with boundaries too. So we really have to figure out what it is that's important to us, not anybody else, just what's important to me. Maybe my family too, because I'm making rules because I'm the parent or something, but what works, what needs to work for us, not just everybody else, what they're doing.
2: Yeah.
3: So the next thing besides knowing what your boundary is communicating it. You actually have to tell somebody what your boundary is. I know it's hard and you're not sure how they're going to respond, but you have to tell them. And I want to say this is really helpful. Try to do it in the least amount of words. You know, yeah. Sometimes we
2: don't
3: go
2: over-explain.
3: on and then there's cracks in my, at me saying it and somebody goes, well, wait, what about this? And you don't want to give people an opportunity to argue with you about your boundaries. Just say it simply and succinctly, like, this is what I want. And that's it.
2: Be sure about it. Then rehearse it, be as concise as possible, and mm-hmm. then communicate it clearly.
3: And it's okay if people aren't sure if you really mean it, because you're going to show them you really mean it in the next step, which is have consequences for it too. You can't just set a boundary without there being some sort of consequence. And once you have that consequence and you share it with the person, then you need to actually show the person that you're willing to set that consequence to if they don't do it. And it's okay if the person, pushes at it a little bit. It doesn't mean your boundary is wrong. It just means maybe they're not used to you setting boundaries yet. They don't know you're legit. Like, this time you actually mean it. And so having a consequence is how you let that person know that, no, I really do mean it. And this is what I'm going to do.
2: And being consistent mm-hmm. with following up with the consequences.
3: Yes.
2: Because we said it, we're secure mm-hmm. or not so secure. We have the consequences. But then they push and they push. Mm-hmm. And maybe the third time, the fence goes down, right?
3: So what does that teach the person? Oh, I just have to wait three times at least before they drop that boundary. And then I can get what I want. And so the more inconsistent you are, the more you're going to have to practice this, but with that person. But the more consistent you are, the less they're going to try to, pass that boundary, because they know, hey, she means business.
2: And earlier we said, we kind of were harsh towards time, but in this case, time does matter. Time mm-hmm. to practice boundaries. Mm-hmm. You may not get it the first time, the second time, the third time, but practice makes perfect. Mm-hmm. And practicing, establishing, communicating, and reinforcing those boundaries are really important.
3: And consequences, consistency, consequences every time.
2: Basically, we're communicating and teaching people, mm-hmm. right? What are the limits, the boundaries, the guidelines for having a healthy relationship. Mm-hmm. Now, Amanda, any last closing thoughts as we wrap up today's episode on boundaries?
3: I think the biggest thing that I like to remind myself too, is as difficult as this boundary is, it really is for the other person. It isn't just for me. Do you have anything that you'd want to make sure we all remembered?
2: Well, I think I just want to end with kind of a challenge.
3: Okay.
2: Kind of like therapists, we like to give homework. I think to just start thinking and brainstorming mm-hmm. what areas of your life, right, that they need boundaries. You mm-hmm. might say, oh, I'm actually pretty good in my relationships, but at work, oh my. So just start thinking about what areas. And Amanda, this applies to you too and myself, right? Thinking yes. about the different boundaries I need to set.
4: I am thinking about it as you say it.
2: And then just start, choose one mm-hmm. and just start practicing it.
3: You have to actually do something with it, with what you know. So go and do something with what you now know about boundaries.
2: Set boundaries.
3: Yeah. Well, thank you, Katie. It was fun to talk again.
2: As always.
3: About boundaries. Of course, it's always fun when we like our topics yes. this much. And
2: we like all of them. We definitely like all of them. But some are just like more exciting.
3: Yes. So, but yeah, this is something that comes up almost all the time with patients and stuff. Literally,
2: client.
3: It's a part of almost every session. Mm-hmm. How do I implement boundaries? So, well, thank you for listening. And
2: we'll see you next time.
3: Yeah, see you next time.
5: 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If you enjoyed today's episode, tell others about it. 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
2: With the Wall Street Business Report, I'm Bob Agnew. A new poll finds younger Americans more pessimistic than older ones about the state of the job market.
3: It's a sudden turnaround from just 3 years ago when older Americans were more pessimistic. In the U.S. until 2023 and in many countries globally, young people tend to be more optimistic about the job market than older people. Gallup found that typically around the world, younger people are more likely by 10 percentage points than older ones to report their local job market is good. In the U.S., younger people are 21 percentage points less likely to do so than older ones. Rich Thomason reporting.
2: Oil prices rose as a war with Iran threatens to drag on, but U.S. stocks nevertheless inched to more records. At the close on Wall Street, the Dow was up by 97 points, the S&P 500 up by 13, and the Nasdaq gained 27 points. For the Wall Street Business Report, I'm Bob Agnew.
4: Our world is facing a global mental health crisis. Over 200 million people across this planet suffer from internet and social media addiction. More than half of all students have said social media made them feel less confident about themselves. Teens who spend 5 hours or more a day on their devices are 70% more likely to have a risk factor for suicide. Over 90% of parents think social media is having a negative impact on their children's mental health. In fact, the Surgeon General suggests adding a warning label that states, social media can be toxic to the mental health of young people. 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
3: With SRN News, I'm Keith Peters in Washington. President Trump says he prevented Iran from gaining a nuclear weapon years ago in defense of allies in the region.
4: If the Obama deal wasn't terminated by me, they would have had it 6 years ago, and they would have used it immediately on Israel and also the rest of the Middle East. You saw that when they started shooting rockets. Nobody thought Saudi Arabia and Qatar and UAE were going to get hit, or Kuwait, Bahrain. I think it was a tremendous strategic mistake, and they wasted those missiles. We have the Patriots that knocked them down every time.
3: Trump spoke at the White House today saying the Iran ceasefire is on life support, after he rejected the country's latest proposal for not including a nuclear concession. There's jail time for two Israeli soldiers.
5: Two Israeli soldiers will spend weeks in military prison for desecration of a Christian object after one stuck a cigarette in the mouth of a statue of the Virgin Mary in southern Lebanon and the other photographed it. The photo with the dangling cigarette went viral, sparking widespread outrage. That photo circulated days after images of another Israeli soldier wielding an axe against a statue of Jesus on the cross. That soldier also received military prison time. I'm Lisa Dwyer.
3: A California man accused of storming the White House Correspondents Association dinner while armed with guns and knives has pleaded not guilty to charges he attempted to kill President Trump and fired a shotgun at a Secret Service officer. Cole Thomas Allen was handcuffed and shackled and wearing an orange jail uniform when he appeared in federal court. On Wall Street, the Dow up by 95 points, the NASDAQ rose 27, the S&P advanced 13, oil around $98 a barrel. This is SRN News.
1: 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Have a beautiful day.
3: A pro-life group levels some accusations.
6: Live Action is issuing multiple reports that charge the National Abortion Federation with helping the Biden administration go after pro-lifers. Live Action says the NAF compiled lists of pro-life activists' names and personal information, including data on their spouses and children, and in some cases, details of travel plans and driver's license numbers. A report from the Trump administration has already detailed how President Biden waged war on pro-lifers. Michael Harrington reporting.
3: Tech companies are increasingly seeking guidance from faith leaders to shape artificial intelligence. Last month, the inaugural Faith AI Covenant Roundtable took place in New York, organized by the Interfaith Alliance for Safer Communities. The goal is to create a set of norms informed by various faiths. However, some critics argue this approach may distract from broader AI issues. This is SRN News. Here's the Wall Street Business Report.
7: The new poll finds younger Americans more pessimistic than older ones about the state of the job market.
8: It's a sudden turnaround from just 3 years ago when older Americans were more pessimistic. In the U.S. until 2023 and in many countries globally, young people tend to be more optimistic about the job market than older people. Gallup found that typically around the world, younger people are more likely by 10 percentage points than older ones to report their local job market is good. In the U.S., younger people are 21 percentage points less likely to do so than older ones. Rich Thomason reporting.
7: Oil prices rose as a war with Iran threatens to drag on, but U.S. stocks nevertheless inched to more records. At the close on Wall Street, the Dow was up by 97 points, the S&P 500 up by 13, and the Nasdaq gained 27 points. For the Wall Street Business Report, I'm Bob Agnew.
3: More details at srnnews.com.
2: God's word gives us confidence. Here's Psalm 27, verse 1. The Lord is my light and my salvation. Whom shall I fear? The Lord is the strength of my life. Of whom shall I be afraid? A verse for life from Psalm 27, verse 1.

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1: Welcome to Science, Scripture, and Salvation, a radio ministry of the Institute for Creation Research. In this program, we want to encourage you in your Christian faith by showing how scientific evidence supports the Bible, particularly the Genesis account. The book of Genesis lays the foundation for all matters addressed in the rest of the Bible: the nature of God, His sovereignty in creation, man's purpose, sin, marriage, family, and why we need a Savior are all introduced and explained in Genesis. When we see that the first and most foundational book of the Bible can be trusted in all matters, including science, it builds confidence in the rest of the inspired Word all the way to Revelation. On today's show, we'll get some insights from Dr. Brian Thomas, paleobiochemist and research associate with the Institute for Creation Research. Here's Dr. Thomas.
2: Here at the Institute for Creation Research, we have a collection of scientists who stand for the Bible. Not just secular or weak notions of the Bible, but we stand for what the Bible straightforwardly and in many cases literally says, especially when it comes to Genesis. So we have PhD scientists who believe the earth is only thousands of years old, because that's what the record in Genesis plus the rest of the Bible adds up to show for the age of the world. But of course, how can that be? So many secular scientists insist that the world is billions of years old, that the universe is billions of years old. So what we do at the Institute is we investigate the issue. We investigate the science behind insistence on billions and millions of years. And we also are willing, because of our acceptance of the biblical record and God, who's the author of that record, ultimately, we're willing to investigate scientific evidence that lines up with the biblical young age of the world at thousands of years. So we're a minority voice for sure. But what we do is we explore, we investigate, and we explain scientific evidence that supports biblical creation. By biblical creation, we mean the timing of creation as specified in Scripture. Exodus 20, verse 11, "For in 6 days the Lord made the heavens, the earth, the sea, and everything that's in them. Seventh day he rested." So we believe that's true, and we believe there's science to back that up. So when our secular colleagues come at us and say, how could you possibly believe in that? That's so unscientific. Well, we ask them questions like, what do you mean by scientific? Have you heard of the evidence, the scientific evidence that supports recent creation? Most people have never heard of it. So what I'd like to do over the next few episodes of our program is to explain some of the science behind recent creation. One reason why this is important has to do with the rest of the Bible. In fact, it has to do with Exodus 20, verse 11 that I just quoted. If we don't have just thousands of years, but instead if we have millions of years of Earth history, then guess what happens as a consequence? We end up destroying the basis for a 7-day work week, which is embedded, written by God's own hand, in the Ten Commandments. So when we say millions of years, not just thousands, what we lead to then is a rejection or an undermining of the Ten Commandments. Because what did God say in that commandment? He said, 6 days you shall labor, and the seventh you shall rest, so that you can remember that I made the heavens and the earth in 6 days, and I ceased on the seventh. And that's a day of rest, a day that we're supposed to think about the power and the creative act of God in making the world and making the first man, Adam, during that week. Well, if we say, oh, the 6 days weren't the right time span, God got that wrong, then we open the door to saying God got the rest of it wrong. Well, let's investigate some of the scientific evidence that supports recent creation. But first, the most often asked question, I think, is radioisotope dating. That shows that Earth's rocks are ancient, millions of years old. There's no way around it. Well, I'm not trying to get around it, but I do want to point out actual data. The data that show, for example, when we date using radioisotope techniques, a rock of known age, a rock that we saw or somebody saw, watched it form. For example, a lava flow. We watch it form. When it's molten, the molten state of that lava is supposed to, if the radioisotope dating method works, it's supposed to zero the age, so that at the moment when that rock solidifies, that's when the radioisotope clock is supposed to start ticking. Well, if this process works properly, then we should be able to collect a rock, many rock samples of known age where we watched the lava harden, and then we should be able to send off these samples to labs who can then detect how much radioisotope decay has occurred since that rock was emplaced. And then we should be able to measure the radioisotope age against the actual observed calendar age. And what should we find? We should find a general agreement, a general match. Of course, we don't at all. So if we see rocks of known age and the radioisotope dating doesn't work for them, then why on earth would I have confidence that we get quality radioisotope dates for rocks of unknown age? I have some specific examples. Consider, for example, the Kilauea basalt emplaced in Hawaii. It solidified in 1959. Its radioisotope age is 8.5 plus or minus 6.8 million years. Granted, the error bars bring that down to within a million years, but it's just way off. It's kind of a joke, really, how bad these are. An 800-year-old rock recorded in someone's journal in Auckland, New Zealand, called the Rangitoto basalt, dated at 0.15 plus or minus 0.47 million years. Now that's 150,000 years old for an 800-year-old rock. These are wrong. This radioisotope dating system doesn't work.
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2: The Institute for Creation Research spearheaded an amazing research program called Radioisotopes and the Age of the Earth, in which our scientists, in combination with some associates, investigated the processes going on in radioisotope dating in detail. So RATE was the name of the team. And in the final report of the RATE project, Dr. Russell Humphreys reported that helium diffusion from zircons in a particular borehole where they extracted rock from New Mexico gave an age of the Earth of 6,000 plus or minus 2,000 years. Of course, this is in incredible agreement with what the Bible says. Is this reliable? What's a zircon? Zircon is a small crystal. It's found within one of the minerals in granite. So they dug a borehole. They extracted granite from deep beneath the Earth. Then our team was able to access that granite, pull out some of the zircons, and check out the helium diffusion rate. So helium is a small atom, and it will diffuse out of a crystal, even out of a tightly formed crystalline lattice structure called zircon. And what we found is that these zircons are packed, still loaded with helium. That's significant because helium is one of the byproducts of radioisotope decay. So as a heavy element decays, it puts off helium atoms. Where are they going to go? Well, they're supposed to go into the nearby crystals of zircon and then right on out because they're so small. We can measure the rate at which they should flow through these crystals and they should be completely gone. Well, almost completely gone. But instead, they're loaded with helium. How much helium? Oh, about 6,000 years worth of helium. Remarkable confirmation of recent creation. Not too long ago, Ken Ham and Bill Nye had a big debate. One of the strikes that Bill Nye tried to lay against biblical creationists during the debate, he was taking the opposing view, the atheistic evolutionary view, was that ice cores prove the Earth is older than the Bible suggests. And he asserted that the way you measure ice cores is by looking at the layers. And there's little tiny layers that correspond to annual ice deposits. So every year you got a new little layer of ice. And all you have to do, he asserted in the debate, was to look at the number of layers, and you can count that there are thousands, hundreds of thousands of these layers, indicating the Earth must be hundreds of thousands of years old. At the Institute for Creation Research, we get down to the bottom of the issue, and we investigate the technical reports that describe how scientists actually count the ages for these ice caps and ice cores that they've extracted from these ice caps. They do not do it by just counting layers. Bill Nye was wrong. What they do is they use a model, and they use something called glacial flow models, because the layers just get too thin, and they start to get smooshed at great depth. The lower you go in the ice, the more smashed these layers get. And so you end up with just having to estimate, how long do we think it will have taken in order to accumulate this many layers? Actually, they go by feet or, you know, meters or inches. They go by depth, not by layer counting. One group assigned an age of 85,000 years to a 2,800-meter depth in a particular ice core called Specmap. But other investigators thought, well, that's just not old enough. So they took the same ice core. Another team took the same ice core, reinvestigated it, and they found, we found a lot more little layers. And lo and behold, we have the magic number that we needed all along. We needed 25,000 more years, and we found them. So they're doing this backwards. This is backward science. They're not counting the layers and getting the ages from it. The data from these published reports actually show that they assign ages according to their own expectations. The model is evolutionary model that needs these ages. And then they go and backfill the model with the appropriate number of layers that they need. And in any case, the ice age would have deposited many more layers per year than we have today. And even today, one storm can deposit multiple layers. So the layers do not necessarily correlate to years. We have perfect comfort at the Institute looking at these evidences and sort of seeing how well the Earth, the young Earth, matches the biblical record.
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0: With the Wall Street Business Report, I'm Bob Agnew. A new poll finds younger Americans more pessimistic than older ones about the state of the job market.
1: It's a sudden turnaround from just 3 years ago when older Americans were more pessimistic. In the U.S. until 2023 and in many countries globally, young people tend to be more optimistic about the job market than older people. Gallup found that typically around the world, younger people are more likely by 10 percentage points than older ones to report their local job market is good. In the U.S., younger people are 21 percentage points less likely to do so than older ones. Rich Thomason reporting.
0: Oil prices rose as a war with Iran threatens to drag on, but U.S. stocks nevertheless inched to more records. At the close on Wall Street, the Dow was up by 97 points, the S&P 500 up by 13, and the Nasdaq gained 27 points. For the Wall Street Business Report, I'm Bob Agnew.
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3: Learn about the Earth's wandering compass next on today's Creation Moment. And now, here's our Creation Moments host, Ian Taylor.
4: The Earth's magnetic field makes compasses work so that the Boy Scouts don't get lost in the woods and ships arrive at the correct port. The North Pole actually moves over time. This means that navigators periodically need updated information on the position of the North Pole for their charts. Many people have the idea that the Earth's magnetic field moves, but very slowly. However, the Earth's magnetic field offers some of the clearest evidences that the Earth is young. Geophysicists recently reported that the North Magnetic Pole has moved 800 kilometers northwest of where it was in 1904. That's a much faster rate of movement than many people imagined. However, its speed and direction of movement are about what was expected by the geophysicists. They also report that the magnetic pole has moved as much as 80 kilometers in one day. Measurements taken over the last 150 years show that the Earth's magnetic field is decaying. When Christ walked the hills of Palestine, the magnetic field was twice as powerful as it is today. The Earth is much more dynamic and changeable than most people, including many scientists, think. These rapid changes in the position of the magnetic pole and the rapid decay of the magnetic field offer evidence that the Earth is much younger than many people think. One expert has shown that the decaying magnetic field means that the Earth could not be much more older than the Bible's genealogies indicate.
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but farming practices were lacking, and when a severe drought struck, topsoil turned to dust and blew away. The Dust Bowl was ruinous, and on May the 11th, 1934, one of many huge storms hit Oklahoma, causing what was known as a black blizzard. 1 million acres were devastated, and hundreds of thousands of people fled their homes as Great Plains dust blew all the way to New York and the nation's capital. Humans have a questionable track record in working with nature. We've fouled rivers and oceans. So many creatures are now extinct or endangered. And in some parts of the world, air pollution causes millions of deaths each year. And it looks like there's no turning back, addicted as we are to convenience and prosperity. Genesis 2:15, "And the Lord God took the man and put him into the Garden of Eden to dress it and to keep it." To keep it. We've made a few missteps there. Yet there's coming a day when God will make all things new. We'll dwell in what the Bible calls a new earth, without pollutions or harmful chemicals or food additives that cause health problems. When God made the earth, everything was good. It's hard to say that about the world today, but just as God remakes sinners, God will remake this sinful earth. We have an eternity to look forward to where everything will be perfect. No sin, no sorrow, no sadness, no suffering, and it won't be long. When Jesus comes back, he makes everything new. That's a day worth being ready for. John Bradshaw, It Is Written.

From 1925 to 1930, the amount of cultivated land in the Great Plains region in the United States tripled, which was good in many ways.

As we trace back our spiritual lineage to the early centuries, we find the Christian church a maligned religion. It was not popular. Many of the Christians in the early centuries paid the ultimate price for their faith with their lives. The Colosseum in Rome stands today as a testament of this fact. Under pagan Rome, the Christian church struggled along, but one thing was sure. The intensity of the persecution kept the church free from nominal and lukewarm Christians. If you were a Christian, you had to be all in. There was no middle ground. But in the 4th century, an event would come along that would change all of that dramatically. The conversion of Constantine changed the course of history for the whole of Christendom, and the roots of that come down here to York, England. In 306 AD, Constantine was declared emperor here. His father, Constantinus, was in Britain from 305 to 306 AD, and Constantine was with him until his death. He was then declared emperor, but it was not to be a smooth sailing. There were counterclaims to the emperorship from Licinius and Maxentius. And it was before a battle with Maxentius that Constantine felt he needed more help than just the soldiers he had, and so he sought the help of God. He believed he saw a cross in the sky and heard the words, "By this sign you shall conquer." He took this as a sign to convert to Christianity, and a major switch began to take place. Rome would go from being pagan to papal, from paganism to professed Christianity. Many historians debate the authenticity of Constantine's conversion. Was it a deep-rooted biblical conviction, or was it a political ploy to keep a divided empire together? One thing is sure, though, that after his conversion, practices crept into the church that previously had no place there. Temples that were pagan were changed to Christian. The Pantheon in Rome was changed into a Christian church. And the names of gods were changed to Christian saints. For example, Jupiter became Saint Peter, and the list goes on. While some were happy for these changes and welcomed the lack of persecution and their newfound status, there were many Christians all over Europe who resisted these changes. For them, the persecution continued as they stayed out of line with the Mother Church. These were Christians who were maintaining the pure apostolic faith that was handed down to them over the years. There were scattered groups of people all over Europe, in northern Italy, in southern France, the Celtic Church here in Britain, and in various other places. The Bible refers to them as the church in the wilderness in Revelation chapter 12, verses 6 and 14. They were not always the biggest, they were not always the largest, but God would always have a people that were true to Him and that were faithful to His word. And so from this point on, two branches of the church would emerge. The recognized, the mainstream, but the compromised church, and then the persecuted, often the smaller, but the pure church. The question for us today is, which one of these two are we a part of? May we never compromise truth for popularity. May we be faithful to God and to His word, no matter what the situation is.

0: I'm E.J. 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
2: God's Word gives us confidence. Here's Psalm 27, verse 1. 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Whom shall I fear? 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Of whom shall I be afraid? A verse for life from Psalm 27, verse 1.

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